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5: My name is Estelle Herndon. I host a politics podcast called America Actually here at Vox, and I am an editorial director.
6: Okay, so AOC recently came out and said Woke One was crazy. She was citing one of her city councilmen. But let's talk about what we think she was talking about. What did she mean?
5: Well, I think Woke One has become a kind of catch-all term for what's meant to really refer to a period of several years. I think we're talking about first-term Trump and the liberal Democratic reaction to it, particularly in the kind of 2018 through pandemic and aftermath period. And I think that time was most clearly defined by a Democratic Party that was responding to Trump's attacks on identity, his kind of explicit language about, I think, kind of like a white masculinity politics.
7: Don't worry about it, Don't worry about it, little Marco.
8: Gentlemen.
9: We have some bad hombres here, and we're going to get them out.
10: He's a war hero because he was captured. I like people that weren't captured, okay? I hate to tell you.
5: And they really embrace their own kind of identity-forward version of politics. This is the period of, like, you know, the infographics telling you it's not my job to educate you, and, you know, all the focus on structural racism. And I think particularly reached its peak after George Floyd's murder in 2020.
11: There are a few phrases that have entered the national conversation over and over again.
12: White privilege, systemic racism, and implicit bias.
13: And yesterday, more than 24 lawmakers decided to kneel in kente cloth in his honor. First of all, who gave the white folks the kente cloth?
14: The DNC acknowledges and honors the Dakota Oyate, the Dakota people, who are the original stewards of the lands and waters of Minneapolis for thousands of years before colonization.
15: We have to stay woke. Like, everybody needs to be woke. and you can talk about if you're the wokest or woker, but just stay more woke than less woke.
5: And so when AOC was talking, and I think refers to what Councilman Chiyose said in terms of Woke One was crazy, I think they're trying to step away from the most controversial statements of that time, particularly statements on social media that have come back to congressional candidates we've seen throughout the year. I'm thinking about Daria Lisa Avila Chevalier, who was the candidate in New York City, who said things like all deportations are

0: The U.S.-Israeli war against Iran is approaching 6 months, and behind the headlines about the Strait of Hormuz and the economy are the people trying to survive both the bombings on their country and the increasingly hardline regime in power. We hear from Iranians in the border town of Van in Turkey, where our colleague Hadil El-Shalchi is reporting on the next Morning Edition from NPR News.
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3: This is The Middle. I'm Jeremy Hobson. This hour, we're asking how the Republican Party should change. I am joined by political commentator S.C. Cupp and Indiana's Lieutenant Governor Micah Beckwith. You can call us at 844-4MIDDLE. 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Or you can write to us at listentothemiddle.com. A lot more calls coming in, but let me just, before we go back to the phones, there's been a lot of talk as Democrats have been deciding whether to select more progressive candidates or more moderate candidates in primaries about the importance of appealing to swing voters. Micah Beckwith, how important are the people in the middle

0: right? Like, there's a lot of distraction happening, and there's not as much focus on the things that are going on in your town, in your backyard, that affect your pocketbook, your family, your kids. And of course, I wish we could get back to that on both sides of the aisle. As for the middle class, both parties have been ignoring it for decades. Decades. I think Democrats have painted themselves in a corner with the Occupy Wall Street, we hate the rich, until one of theirs, Tom Steyer, runs in California. And then they're like, but this guy's okay. That's crazy. That makes you distrustful. And on the right, when you've got a president who is very much lining his own pockets through the office of the presidency, that's corruption. I think that turns a lot of people off too and makes you think, well, is this president standing up for me? When the president raises money off his own supporters to quote unquote stop the steal and then diverts that money to pay his lawyers or Melania's stylists, I don't think the average guy is really being looked after. So both parties have really dropped that ball, and there's a huge opening for anyone who wants to talk directly to the middle class about those issues.
1: All right, let's go to Trish, who is in Minnesota, outside the Twin Cities. Hi, Trish. Go ahead with your thoughts.
2: Hi, I am a Navy veteran. I'm 61 years old.
0: Thank you for your service.
2: Thank you. I was a Republican for most of my adult life. And now I do not see a GOP anymore. There is nothing that resembles anything that I ever imagined it was. All I see is MAGA, and it's really disheartening. I don't feel that we have a Congress. I feel like they've left the building, and I feel like we just have this free reign president who can do whatever he wants, and nobody's reining this in. Nobody's watching out for women's rights. Nobody's watching out for children. No, you know, it is just appalling to me that we don't have anybody again, like you've mentioned before, like McCain, like Romney. I can't believe we're in this situation. It is just very disheartening.
1: So what would you change about the party? What would bring you back to the party, if anything?
2: At this point, it is so outside the realm of me even thinking that I can come back to the party, because everything that they've let this administration just do, you know, we've got Pete, you know, Hegseth, who's running the military, who has no idea what he's doing. Again, I'm a Navy veteran. I see what's happening out there. I see what they're putting our men through. I could never support anybody who actually brings that to the table. There's nothing right now that I could foresee in the future that would bring me back. It's just it's a lost cause.
1: All right, Trish, thank you for that. Micah Beckwith, Lieutenant Governor of Indiana. I'm sure you talked to constituents in the state of Indiana. You mentioned Mitch Daniels. He's a very moderate Republican in the state of Indiana. There are many. I mean, the state actually voted for Obama in one of the elections. What do you say to constituents of yours that probably some of them believe what Trish does?
3: Yeah, I mean, I would say that the party probably still has a lot of the same principles. And when you really get down to the brass tacks of the people, at least in Indiana, that, like, it sounds like she's, you know, pro-military, you know, pro-strong national security. I heard, like, women's rights in there, and I was kind of like, okay, what women's rights has Donald Trump taken away from anybody? I would imagine she would just say abortion. Well, that's going to be a deal breaker for, you know, most Republicans. It should be anyway. I mean, abortion, we would say, is murder. We believe it is. What happened in Massachusetts just a couple days ago is absolutely egregious. Abortion up to the time of birth. I mean, so I think, listen, I don't know if really she has those, you know, Republican principles at her core, if she's actually saying things like that, reading between the lines. Maybe she's not. That's just me reading between the lines. However, I do think that we have to, like, again, Pete Hegseth, she brought up Pete Hegseth. I think Pete Hegseth is a fantastic Secretary of War. I think he's doing a great job showing the world that if you mess with Americans, you're going to get the crap beat out of you. We have been so weak and soft through many administrations. I mean, you could go all the way back to even the Bush administration, and we have just let the enemy run over us. And I got sick and tired of that. If that makes me MAGA, okay, fine, I'm MAGA. But I was just tired of Americans being punching bags all over this freaking globe and nobody ever standing up for us. Now you got a president and you got a guy like Hegseth who will start punching back. I'm sorry, it might not make people feel good and they might be upset because he's not nice, but that's not what you hire these guys to be. It's not, you hire them to lead. And so I've been very grateful that we've got...
1: I have to ask you, yeah, I don't want to make this whole show about that, but I have to ask you, you don't think that the United States is being pushed around right now by Iran, who's basically holding us hostage with the Strait of
3: Hormuz? The hell out of them. I think we are absolutely blowing the hell out of them, and that nation is getting crippled, and they've been killing Americans for 47 years, and God bless the armed forces of the United States for going and taking it back to them. About time.
1: All right, let's get to another call. I think I can sneak at least one or two more in here. Let's get to Joy, who is in Kenosha, Wisconsin. Joy, what about you? What would you change about the Republican Party?
4: Well, so I've been a Republican back when Reagan was in office, so I'm totally more of a Reagan Republican than anything. And I tell you what, I would say that Reagan's got to be rolling over in his grave about what is going on with the Trump administration. The fact that all of the, everything that's been going on and totally not being the party of law and order would just have him beside himself. It definitely has me beside myself, having voted. I believe Bush was actually the first one that I was old enough to vote for. And having served under, and when I was in the Republican Party at that point in the game, I was mostly about the economy and business and that sort of thing. It seemed like the policies made sense for economic growth, and I think history spoke for itself. Whoever pointed out Adam Smith is absolutely spot on. Definitely looking back at, that's a conservative viewpoint.
1: That you're a part of. Joy, thank you very much for that call. S.E. Cup, another person sort of longing for the days of the Reagan Republican, the more economic conservative.
0: Yeah, I mean, I think Joy and Trish are expressing something that a lot of conservatives feel, that the party isn't recognizable, that it's abandoned the things that brought them to it. And in that absence, no one's really speaking up for conservatism. Obviously you're not seeing that on the left, but you're not really even seeing it on the right. No one's standing up against the debt and the deficit. I am in favor of a strong national defense. I wish we were beating Iran up. I don't think Trish is mad that Pete Hegseth isn't beating up Iran enough. I think she's mad that he's incompetent and that we're waging an incompetent prosecution of this war that we've got nothing. We've got nothing to show for yet. And the days keep going on and we still are stuck in this pattern of pretending it's over, saying we've got a deal, then we don't. And then we're back to square one. We haven't accomplished any of the stated missions that we talked about. We've not liberated the Iranians. We've not done regime change. We haven't gotten the stockpile of enriched uranium. We haven't ended their nuclear program. None of that's codified. I'm not sure what we've got to show for that. And that doesn't make me happy. I don't want to fail at this. I want to succeed. And so I think if you were looking to the Republican Party for the strong national defense, the competence, the limited government, the economic austerity and fiscal responsibility, you're feeling like, where is any of that? Where do I go for that? There's nowhere to go for it. So people like me feel like orphans, feel like political orphans. We're just sort of waving in the wind with no one really talking about the things that matter to us.
1: All right, I'm going to sneak in one more call, and then I have a final question for each of you. Hopefully we'll have time for it. Joe is in St. Louis, Missouri. Joe, go ahead quickly with your thoughts about what you would change about the party.
5: Three quick things. I'd like to see them move away from the hyper-capitalism, tax cuts for the rich, pull yourselves up by your bootstraps, to more economic populism. take university endowments to pay down student loans, direct tariff rebate checks, that sort of thing. The second would we need to stop the embarrassing subservience to Israel. And third, just like the Democratic Party recognizes the interest and fights for the interests of their base with special programs and ethnic legislative caucuses, I'd like to see the Republicans do the same for their white base, something like a constitutional amendment to make sure that the white majority stays that in the U.S., because we all recognize the Tibetans and the Uyghurs deserve their sovereignty.
1: Okay.
0: Gross.
1: Mike, I see you want to take that one.
0: I just did. Gross.
1: Okay. All right.
0: That's all I got to say. Gross.
1: I think we then can just move right to the final question.
3: Wow, that escalated quickly.
1: It's a live radio program. I was not expecting that. Okay. I want to ask you the question that I asked each of the our guests last week on the Democrat show, which actually ended up being maybe the hardest question because they didn't really want to answer it, but they did, which is, who would you like to see the party nominate in 2028 for president? I'll start with you, Micah Beckwith. Who would you like to see as the presidential nominee in 2028?
3: Well, you know, I go back and forth from
1: Republicans. Yes.
0: Okay.
3: Yeah. I go back and forth between Marco Rubio and J.D. Vance. I mean, I think Marco has just really, people really want that presidential, whatever that means in these days and age. I mean, you had presidents shooting each other, you know, back in the founding era. So like, but I think we wanted that Reagan-esque like demeanor. And I think Marco probably does that pretty well. I think he still has a very strong conservative ethos. I bet he could probably even bring a Mitt Romney back into the Republican Party with the way he carries himself and the language and the words he uses. But he would still, I think, appeal to the mega crowd too.
1: All right. SC Cup, who would you like to see? Who would you vote for if they made them the nominee of the Republican Party?
0: Well, I guess there's two answers, right? Like the realistic answer of the realistic people that would run. I mean, I think Marco's sort of the best of them. I don't know that I would vote for Marco. It would depend on some of the things that he was talking about and pushing. If he's doing like election denialism, that's not for me. But I mean, I would want someone like a Paul Ryan, a Mitt Romney, and Adam Kinzinger, right? Like, I mean, I'm an old school Republican. I want people who care about Republican conservative issues and aren't going to do the craziness. So it's demeanor, it's temperament, it's policy, it's all that stuff. But I'm not hopeful that any of those people will ascend.
1: All right, we got to wrap it up right there. SC Cupp, political commentator, and Indiana's Lieutenant Governor Micah Beckwith, thank you so much to both of you.
3: Hey, thank you.
0: Thanks for having us.
3: Yeah.
1: And thanks for listening. I'm Jeremy Hobson. I will talk to you soon.
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11: From WBEZ Chicago, it's This American Life. I'm Robert Glass.
12: Okay, so we're going through the gate here into the park.
13: Yeah, we're going. This is our morning. This is the morning walk into the park. So everybody will split up into their different sections and get the park open, and we'll start putting out prizes and.
11: We're at an amusement park in Kansas City, Missouri, called Worlds of Fun. We're going to be spending the entire hour today at amusement parks. It's 5 minutes before opening, and I'm walking with Cole Lindbergh, who's 25, with permanently mussed hair and the cheerful vibe of the Bosom Buddies era Tom Hanks. He's been coming to this park since he was a little kid, started working here as a summer job at 14, and then basically just never left. It became his real job. 11 years later, he is a full-time, year-round employee.
13: I love amusement parks. Anytime my family would go on vacation, we'd schedule it around an amusement park because I love roller coasters. I loved amusement parks. I mean, I've walked this pathway that we're taking right now. I've walked it thousands and thousands and thousands of times.
11: When he was little, his family had season passes here, and they would come a lot. He traveled to any new roller coaster to try it out, daydreamed about a job where he would design parks and build roller coasters. And when his dad drove him here at the age of 14 for a job interview, he wore a suit to that interview. Just sitting inside the park's offices, which are utilitarian, picture the principal's office at a public high school. Even that was exciting.
13: I remember being like, kind of like, oh wow, this is the inner sanctum, you know, this is the inner working, this is where all the cool stuff happens. And then, you know, then first time actually getting in the uniform, actually working in the park. I mean, I remember, to me, it was like, wow, this is kind of surreal, you know, I'm actually working in an amusement park now. And that, to me, that was kind of like, awesome, you know, that was awesome. I'm so excited about this.
11: You might think that enthusiasm would diminish over time, but what's incredible about Cole is that even after a decade here, even after becoming an adult and working 60, 70-hour weeks every week all summer, even with the pressure in his current job of running a whole department and hitting financial targets and buying all the supplies and hiring and supervising over 100 young people, he is still pretty psyched about working in an amusement park. And it is not a glamour job. The department Cole runs is the games department at Worlds of Fun. This is 32 games, the kind that you would see at any carnival or midway, where you get, you know, three softballs to try to throw them into a milk can, or you throw beanbags at targets, or you shoot darts to knock over a stack of cups. Nobody comes to an amusement park for the games. Cole himself never went to an amusement park for the games. But he's an extrovert, and he has filled the department with extroverts. Like Mallory. The park is barely open, hardly any customers here at all, when Cole stops by her game on his morning rounds.
13: Yeah, Mallory loves talking on the mic. Mallory does a good job on the mic.
14: Thank you. I appreciate it.
13: Let's hear it. Go for it. Try to get people to play.
14: Alrighty. We're over here at 3-Point Challenge today looking for our first winner. You come on over here. You have 40 seconds on the clock. 12 shots up. And you could be walking away with some awesome prizes.
11: This is exactly how Cole trains the kids to talk on the mic. Don't stop. Get a flow. Have fun. If you have fun, that's what's going to sell the game. Watching Cole run the games department at Worlds of Fun is watching somebody who was raised here and who completely, thoroughly mastered everything. It's rare to witness somebody so happily great at any job.
13: All right, let's gather around, guys. Is there still people in cash control? Anybody know?
11: It's the first shift meeting of the day. About 30 teenagers and college kids mill around a big tree before their shifts start.
13: All right, guys, listen up. Gather around. Let's do this. Here we go. Shh, quiet please, real quick. Here we go. Today is Saturday.
15: Oh yeah.
13: Today is a busy day. Today is the day that we have a very good day because there are gonna be a lot of people playing games. And today, of course, is one of my favorite days of the season. It is the second round of the Sweet 16 tournament. Let's take a look. Sam, you want to hold this up a little higher? Okay, we've got...
11: One of the guys, Sam, holds up a poster board with tournament brackets on it, like for any sports tournament. The Sweet 16 tournament pits the kids in all 32 games in the park against each other in pairs in a four-week competition to make the most money. Last week, half the games were eliminated. Cole is here letting the remaining games know who they're competing with today.
13: Pigs of Fury Bullpen versus Goblet Toss Lions Den. Now, hold on. Before we go any further, could this possibly be a precursor for today? Yesterday, the number one game in the park was Scale Africa.
11: Okay, Scale Africa is a scale, a game where they guess your weight or age, and it's in the Africa part of the park, hence Scale Africa. And it's no surprise that it's number one. It always makes tons of money. All the games in the park are grouped together into four different teams, which they call Games 1, Games 2, Games 3, and Games 4. And these four teams, Games 1 through 4, compete against each other all summer long, like teams at summer camp in a three-month-long color war. Most other amusement parks don't go this far to make things interesting for the workers. This park, Worlds of Fun, is owned by a company called Cedar Fair that owns 11 amusement parks and 6 water parks. And Cole knows the guys who run the games departments at the other parks, and some of them do competitions like this between the employees.
15: But I don't think they do it to the extent of what we do. I mean, every year I talk about, you know, we had the deathmatch tournament. We had the Sweet 16 tournament. A couple years ago, we did a thing called Toss the Boss. And basically what happened was is that every single day I'd pull a game out of the hat. And if that game was the number one game in the park for that day, then that section would get to throw me in the pond. The pond is not a good-looking pond. It's gross and, you know, it smells. And the deal was is that if you are the number one game in the park, you get to throw me in the pond.
11: So finally one day, the game that he picked from the hat that day tried the hardest and actually became the number one game in the park for the day. And... Of course, they made a video about this because, you know, it's present-day America. And Cole went and told his peers, his colleagues, the guys who run the games departments at the other parks, all about what happened.
15: I go and I tell the other parks about this, and I showed a picture, you know, like, oh, there's me all soaking wet. And I kind of got laughed at, you know, like, why would you ever do that? And to me, in my mind, I was just like, why would you not do that? You know, why would you not want to get people excited about working in the game that they're in? At least they may try. They may do a little bit more. And if I can get a little bit more out of them, we're good. Even if the game only makes a little bit more money.
11: Also, it's more fun for the kids.
15: Exactly. It's all about more fun. All right, so there's a lot of people in the park today. Now, I have composed a song about today, which I now want to sing for you. And you can all sing along. Okay. Saturday, it's Saturday, Saturday, Saturday, Saturday.
16: Wait, what day is that? I forgot.
15: It's Saturday.
16: Oh, okay.
15: Today I don't feel like riding any rides.
16: Whistle, whistle.
15: I just want to play all the games. Don't
16: really
15: feel like playing Mamba Ball when a giant top frog or a big basketball. Yesterday, I don't feel like riding mini rides, just playing games. All right, let's have a good day, guys. Everybody in, all right? All right, games on three. 1, 2, 3. All right, let's have a good day.
11: Well, today on our radio show, we go to amusement parks all over the country. We see stuff backstage that we had no idea was going on. Like that song. We hear Jonathan Goldstein's story about moving to the Jersey Shore for a summer when he was 16. And we hear your stories. We asked you to call in with your amusement park stories, and you told some great ones. Today's show first ran a few years ago, but we're airing it again now because it's summer, it's hot. Let's spend an hour at the funnest place possible. Let's ride the rides. Let's gorge out on terrible great food together for this hour. Cue the roller coaster sound. Now. Stay with us.
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11: It's This American Life, Act 1, Game Boy Grows Up. Following Cole Lindberg around on his early morning tour of Worlds of Fun Park, I learned a couple things. First of all, people play the games because they want to win the prizes, and so an important part of his job is actually guessing what prizes are going to excite people.
13: You kind of just go, it is what it is. Oh, I got to show you the lemur. You want to see what a lemur is?
20: Yeah.
13: People love these. This is a lemur. People play for this all the time. This is one of our number one prizes.
20: Really?
13: Yeah.
11: Who'd have thought? It's a fluorescent colored monkey the size of a teddy bear with huge eyes and a super long tail. When they put it into the dart game became one of the most popular games in the park, doubled its business. I also learned that Cole invents games.
13: You like Angry Birds, right?
11: We round a corner and I see why he asked.
13: What we're looking at right now is a giant slingshot with a launcher that you launch basically beanbags at pigs. And we built this.
12: So you got permission from the Angry Birds people?
13: Well,
11: this turns out to be kind of an awkward question. Cole points out that this slingshot game is not actually called Angry Birds.
13: It's called Pigs of Fury. Pigs of Fury. So now this is one of our number one games. It's people love shooting a giant slingshot.
11: Before I go out to Kansas City to meet Cole, I watched his YouTube videos online. Yes, he has YouTube videos, and I heartily recommend them. They are shot, directed, and starring Cole. They are low-tech, they're low-budget. In this one, he wears a Viking helmet and a fake mustache and wire-rimmed glasses, and he's walking through a video arcade. Those are his echoey footsteps that you're hearing. Next, he's inside what looks like, you know those old arcade machines with the mechanical claw that picks up prizes? This one is big enough for a person to stand inside, and Cole is inside it, surrounded by huge stuffed animals, and he raps.

0: okay, I'm going to stop the video right there. When he says a bear, a dog, and a giant monkey, then we have three quick shots of stuffed animal prizes, a bear, a dog, and a giant monkey.
1: Sometimes people just don't play games. I'm asking how they're doing, and they say no way.
0: As the video continues, the teenagers on his staff join him, and they're all dancing around, and they're hitting whack-a-mole moles on the beat. And everything that they do in this video is so deeply uncool that you know that they must really like and trust each other. And their total commitment to what they're doing actually flips the dorkiness and makes it kind of cool.

0: There are over a dozen videos, all set in the amusement park. The only semi-normal video of the bunch is a training video. This one opens on Cole. He's in a suit and tie, in front of a bookcase, reading a book. He looks up, startled, as if the camera surprised him.
1: Hello! How are you? I was just reading. Welcome to the World of Fun Games training video. My name is Cole. I'll be taking you on this wonderful journey. Here.
0: When he says wonderful journey, he mugs at the camera with this gesture that communicates the idea, I know this is completely ridiculous. In fact, the entire video seems to be making fun of the idea of training videos while at the same time it is a training video, explaining how to sign in, how to use the till card, how to stock prizes. I saw these videos and all I could think of was, these people really love their jobs. And I thought about Michael Scott, the fictional boss on The Office.
2: I'd say that there's a lot of Michael Scott in this job. I'd say there's a lot of Michael Scott in me, probably. I do silly things that everybody looks at me later and go, why did he do that? Why was it deemed necessary for Cole to dress up wearing a big beard and a raincoat and tell everyone he lived downtown under the bridge and he was there to motivational speaker them today? Hi, everybody, I'm Phil Bridges, you know, and like go out talking to people. What went through his thought process? And I've run out with a squirt gun all the time. I got my big super soaker, and on busy days, I'll take the super soaker and I'll fill it up with ice water and I'll sneak around the corner. I'll stand there and I'll just go, light him up! I'd spray across the whole group. You know, that's what makes it fun. They're going to remember Phil Bridges more than, you know, like anything else throughout the day. And so if they're talking about, did you guys see what Cole did at the shift meeting? Even if they say, that was stupid or that was not funny, they're still going to be talking about it and that's still going to get them happy about this job.
0: So, does that work in practice? After all, if you think about it, amusement park jobs are not, on their face, very fun. You know, taking tickets, strapping people into rides, convincing passersby to throw three balls into a can. Well, the Saturday that I visited turned out to be one of the busiest, hottest days of the summer. There was a concert at the park which brought in thousands of extra people. And of course, this was Sweet 16 Round 2, which did seem to matter to the kids. Before the shift, Haley and a couple of the other kids from Games 3 pulled Cole aside and crowded close so kids from other teams couldn't see.
3: So this is, you have a secret weapon that is going, they're
4: secret
3: going
4: weapon.
3: To show you the secret weapon of what?
5: And only anybody see. Guaranteed victory.
3: Guaranteed victory.
4: It's a banana costume.
3: So,
5: a banana.
3: Is that?
6: You made the costume?
4: I made the costume, yeah.
7: She's awesome. Because we have a game with bananas that's in Sweet 16. Okay. So we're going to have somebody running around in this costume to try to sell it.
4: It's kind of big, and it's kind of rough, because I didn't use the pattern.
7: Wait, no, David, life's coming. Put it away. Put it away.
3: Did you just go buy fabric?
4: No, I've had this fabric. So this is the head hole, the arms hole, and it's going to look like the bananas in Lions did.
3: I like
7: we're
3: it.
7: We're pumped.
4: Is that
3: I like
4: exciting?
3: It. That is more than exciting.
4: People are going to be stopping, taking pictures. Oh, maybe I'll win one too.
0: Meanwhile, the guys in Games 4 were doing great in Sweet 16. All their games had survived the first round. Games 1 was eliminated completely in the first round of Sweet 16. As for Games 2, Max and Uksan are pulling a double shift, hoping to break the record for how much has ever been made, ever, in their two games. Their not-so-secret strategy.
8: All right, so strobe light, you want two black lights out there.
0: Max and his team leader Dominic are setting up at a game called Rollerball, which is one of the older games in the park. Basically, it's just a ski ball, but as you get points, it moves a little wooden pig, which is in a race with all the other riders. This doesn't make any sense. It actually doesn't matter. Here's what you need to know. Games 2 is hoping to turn this creaky 16-year-old game Rollerball, which never does well, into a crazy dance party they call Techno Ball. Max and Dominic have brought in a disco ball. They brought in lighting gear. And Dominic is explaining to Max how he wants to set it all up.
5: Yeah.
8: We're going to put a light on that toy chest. We're going to put a light on that box. They're shining at the disco ball. Disco ball is going to be moving. If it's all dark in here, people want to walk on it. They'll be like, whoa, what am I stepping on? Whoa, lights!
9: I know. Maybe it'll be too much for people to handle.
0: Half an hour before the park opened, Haley and Claire had gotten to work early, and we're down in Games 3 by Scale Africa.
4: We wanted to set out the most prizes that we could, make the piles extravagant, do a lot of flash, and that takes a lot of time. So we came out here early.
10: So just describe what we're looking at. There's a pyramid here
4: of turtles, and there's pandas, lions. There's going to be one of tigers. There's going to be
0: each pyramid has over 100 stuffed animals in it, which is bigger than I think you're probably imagining it. It's like nearly waist high. And so there are four big pastel-colored piles of plush toys right in the middle of the walkway, looking so easy to win. Basically,
11: every prize we've got.
4: Every prize we got, yeah.
11: We're throwing it out here.
4: We're going big or go home. We really want to win.
11: We brought in streamers, balloons, energy drinks. We got a whole bunch of energy drinks. We got a whole bunch of Gatorade. We brought in food for everyone.
4: Everyone stays energized, get pumped up for the whole day. We really want to win. We lost deathmatch in a very painful battle.
3: Years ago, I was lead of Games 3. This was my section.
0: Cole gets just as excited as the kids do when you get him talking about all the fun things that he did back when he was Haley and Claire's age, working here, running Games 3. His team would dress as pirates for the guessing game.
3: And they'd be out at the scale and they'd do guessing pirates. Gar, your age be, gar, you know, stuff like that. 2004 came around, we dominated. We beat everyone. It was awesome.
0: It is still so alive for him. They dominated in 2004 by tricking out one of the games with music and all kinds of commotion and turning it into a party, doubling its take for the day.
3: We brought my fog machine in from home because at the time I was in high school and I had a band. And people flocked to it. And we destroyed Games 2. We destroyed them that year. It was the happiest I've been because in 2003, we had gotten so close to winning, and I just kept on saying, 2004 is the year. Games 3, we're bringing the Sweet 16 back, 2004. And we did. We won, and I was really happy.
12: What am I going to guess for you? I can guess your age and your birthday.
0: Late morning, when I checked back at Games 3, the pyramids of plush toys looked pretty much exactly as big as they had earlier that morning. Things were slow. And to goose the business, one of the supervisors, Sarah, was standing on the roof of this little hut.
13: 88 more guesses until I'm coming off the roof.
11: She's staying on the roof until she gets 100 guesses.
13: I'm here until I get 88 more guesses, and then I'm going to allow myself to take a bathroom break. So any of you guys walking by, if you guys want to come play my game, help me out, get me off this roof. It's only $5 to play. I can guess your age, weight, or birthday month.
0: This is a technique that I recognize from 1,000 public radio pledge drives, and it was working about as slowly for her as it works for us. Strangers just don't care if some girl on the roof gets to take a bathroom break.
13: I'm stuck here until I can get 88 more people to play. I mean, seriously? All you people don't want to help me out. Thanks. Thanks for the luck. You should come. I dare you guys to come feel these turtles. It sounds like a weird thing, but we really have the softest turtles in town. You should feel one. They're really soft.
0: After a while, Sarah switched technique and finally managed to wrestle up a crowd through the simple tactic of making a series of insanely terrible guesses. First, there is a dad who looks like he's 42, and in fact is 42. Sarah guessed as 25. Then a grandmother who is standing there with kids and grandkids. Sarah writes her guess for this woman's age on a whiteboard.
13: This could be really wrong. I get the feeling it's really wrong, but that's okay. We'll see. You guys like this guess, maybe? All right. Turn around, how old are you?
14: 52.
13: I guess you're 37. It's sunglasses. Sunglasses really throw me off. But congratulations, you get to pick out any prize you want.
0: Later, Sarah privately confirmed for me that she did intentionally take a dive, which is fine with Cole because it turns out it doesn't matter if the kids guess right. The game costs $5 to play. The prizes cost less than $5. Sarah can be wrong with every single guess, and they'd still make a nice profit. In fact, it's good to lose because people carrying prizes around the park are a walking advertisement for all the games. Cole's journey from summertime employee like Sarah to full-time year-round boss happened in a couple of steps. He said, as a kind of nerdy kid in high school in a small town, it was nice to come to a place where his personality was rewarded.
2: I couldn't wait till the summer because when it was summertime, I get to come to World of Fun and work with people that are just like me and enjoy our whole summer together.
0: So after years of that, in his senior year at the University of Kansas at Lawrence, he got a phone call offering him the job of games manager, and he dropped out of school to take it.
2: It's probably one of the hardest decisions I've ever had to make. But I said, okay, this opportunity is probably only going to come along once in a lifetime.
0: As you'd imagine, it hasn't been such a popular decision with family.
2: So, I mean, I have a full year left. I'm like one full year of college left. It comes up when you least expect it. It comes up when they, like, oh, no, you're working real hard, but when are you getting back to school? Or my grandmother, now before, you know, I pass on, you need to make sure that you've completed college. And my grandma all the time. And I get a lot from the girlfriend, too. When are you going to finish? Because she just graduated college.
0: This girlfriend and Cole were pretty serious. They just moved in together. They met in games back in 2006, though she moved on from games.
2: I get that all the time. She's like, we're not going to be together forever if you don't finish college. I get it a lot.
10: How often will it come up?
2: Once a week. Maybe once every 2 weeks, depending on the week. I don't know.
10: Lots of very accomplished people don't have college degrees.
2: I know.
10: Steve Jobs.
2: Yeah. But Steve Jobs, he changed the world. You know, I'm just a lowly little games manager at a small mid-sized park in Kansas City.
14: Who wants to play some games?
0: By midday, down in Games 3, that is Dustin, who's wearing the full body banana suit that Haley handmade for him, which looks amazing. But it is 94 degrees, which is sapping everybody's energy, and business is slow.
14: Oh, all right. Well, hey, you guys have a great day.
0: Though as the day wears on, people slowly migrate from the rides to the games. And by nightfall, when it cools off, the guys in Games 2 finally get Techno Ball working. Max and Oksan are covered from head to toe in glow lights. Cole and I round a corner together, and we see them in the distance, and there's a crowd of 36 people surrounding the game. It's fantastic.
9: Oh, my goodness. Oh, let's go look at Techno Ball. Look at this.
15: So it's 6 of your staff and...
9: and 2-3 other guys all dancing.
15: In a big circle.
9: Yeah, 4 other guys all dancing in a big circle to techno music.
15: And how many people are actually playing?
9: 0. Hey, Dominic! Hey, Dom!
0: That's Dominic, the team leader here at Games 2.
9: Oh, look, Dom's all, like, embarrassed. Hi, Dom.
16: What's up?
9: How many people are playing the game, Dom?
16: Attracting a lot of attention.
9: Wait, why aren't we turning that into gameplay?
0: Cole suggests maybe they should dance inside the game instead of on the walkway in front of the game so people would be pulled into play. Dom does not want to do this. And listen to what a good boss Cole is. He's firm, but he's very nice about it.
9: You're so close.
16: I know.
9: You're so close.
16: Did you see how much attention I just attracted?
9: No, it did. But then you didn't have anybody out here talking to them saying, hey, why aren't you playing the game?
16: I know. I was hoping that they would realize that.
9: No. They're not going to realize that. You know that. And better than anyone, you should know that. They're not going to just be like, oh. It looks fine. I mean, all the lights. I mean, it's... I'm not going to deny the awesomeness, but I am going to say that...
16: no more dance parties.
9: I really think the dance parties are not going to help you win.
0: I walk down to check on Games 3. It is 10:30 at night. Claire has been here for 13 hours since I saw her setting up pyramids of plush before the gates opened to the park. Those pyramids were now raggedy piles, maybe half their original size, which means that they did great. They got lots of people to play. They'd probably given away 500 prizes for wrong guesses. And Claire has had exactly the kind of day that Cole wants for all the kids.
10: Did you have fun today?
7: Yes, I had a lot of fun. I had no idea what time it was until about 20 minutes ago when I checked. It just didn't occur to me that I needed to check the time.
10: Because it was going by so fast?
7: Yeah.
10: When did you take your first break today?
7: I haven't taken a break.
10: Wow.
7: Yeah, I guess I'm kind of used to it.
0: This is Claire's third year here. She's 18, going to Missouri State in the fall to study nursing. And she tells me what a lot of kids here tell me. She wouldn't keep coming back to work at Worlds of Fun, if not for Cole.
7: Definitely not. I don't think any other boss would do, like, the rally days, the death match, the Sweet 16, the toss the boss, just all the fun stuff that we do that keeps us going through the season and just keeps this job exciting every day.
10: Sam, one of the leaders for Games 4, has been here for 3 summers, and he also says the Cole is the reason that he keeps coming back.
3: Honestly, no one else could do a better job. He was made to do this.
10: It's funny, like, watching him do something like sing a goofy song for you guys in the morning. You can imagine high school students and college students sort of rolling their eyes at somebody doing that, but nobody does.
3: No, it's weird. It's almost like that's the thing to do. Whatever Cole does is the thing to be doing at that moment. And we just all feel like that was the right move.
10: Do you remember what it was like the first time you saw one of his videos?
3: I do. I remember seeing it and I was like, that's my boss. And he just made that video. And it was so cool because I went and even showed some of my friends. They're all like, who's this guy? It's like, that's my boss.
2: That's so weird because a lot of people would say, well, it's an amusement park. You know, you're great at working at an amusement park.
10: That doesn't mean, by the way, that he is seen by his bosses as some kind of superstar. He gets respect, sure. Everybody likes him. His immediate boss, Matt, thinks that there is nobody better at games in any of the 11 amusement parks owned by their parent company, Cedar Fair. But Cole is working at one of the smallest of the 11 parks. So other games managers at bigger parks bring in way more money than Cole does. And games, in the grand scheme of things, is actually the smallest revenue producer at most amusement parks. The biggest money at an amusement park comes from ticket sales. Then there's food. Everybody buys food. Then merch. And then, bringing up the rear, is games. What Cole does has less effect on the company's bottom line than lots of people in the company. And as much as Cole loves this job, he can't help but wonder, how long can a person do this job?
2: So the one thing that I always say is, I mean, I'm 25 now. I started here when I was 14. And the weird thing is that I'm getting older, but everybody else in the department is staying the same age.
10: All right, I'm going to stop the tape right there. Yes, I know. Matthew McConaughey, Dazed and Confused. Cole has seen the film too. But the thing I'm wondering for you is, do you feel like somehow accidentally in this job you got stuck in high school? You got stuck at 15. Like there's a part of you where you're still back there.
2: I like working out in the park with the kids. Absolutely. 100%.
10: The goofball part.
2: The goofball part.
10: The part where you get to act their age instead of your age.
2: Yes. Does that make me sound bad? I mean, I'm still a manager. I'm still overseeing 100 people that work for me, you know. But at the same time, you know, 10 years from now, I mean, I don't think I can still be a goofball. I think that just kind of get creepy. You know? I mean, you're 35 and you work with a bunch of high schoolers in a game. Is that creepy? Maybe, maybe not. I don't know.
10: Do you worry that you'll never be happier in any job than you are in this one?
2: Yes. Absolutely.
10: That's a weird fate, to know that you're in the best job you may ever have at 25. Especially when it's a job that you know in your heart it can't last. Okay, so we first broadcast that story long ago, back in 2011, and so much has happened for Cole since then. He finally did leave his job at Worlds of Fun. That was years ago. And then worked for a while in sales at a toy company. Gave some motivational talks about being a boss in an amusement park. He got married very happily. Not to the girlfriend in the story, by the way. Now he has a 6-year-old daughter who has the same roller coaster amusement park bug that he has. They ride roller coasters together when they go on vacation. He is still putting himself on stage in different ways. In 2024, he won the U.S. Air Guitar National Championship. And yes, who knew there was such a thing? He went on to Finland for the international competition where he placed 5th in the world as an air guitarist. He's competing there again in 2 weeks for the world championship. These days, he's also writing music. He's performing. He's going on auditions. He turned 40 this year. Well, coming up, carnies float in the air. Scary things happen on rides. And bold steps forward for paintball targets everywhere. Our hour of amusement parks continues in a minute from Chicago Public Radio when our program continues.
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10: This American Life, I'm Ira Glass. Each week on our show, of course, we choose a theme, bring you different kinds of stories on that theme. Today's show, amusement parks. It's August. It's hot. We wanted to go someplace fun here on the radio. We've arrived at Act 2 of our program, Act 2, Great Adventures. Well, we asked you, our listeners, to call in with your amusement park stories. Nearly 300 of you did. And one of our producers, Jane Marie, listened to all of those voicemail messages. She joins me now. Hey, Jane.
23: Hey.
10: So, Jane, trends, patterns, what can you tell me?
23: Carnies.
10: Oh.
23: Yeah. There's like creepy carnies and hot carnies and carnies that people married. And a bunch of people called and told stories about carnies, like making the ride go too fast or keeping them on the ride too
10: demonic
23: long.
10: Demonic carnies. Okay, yeah.
23: These two calls that I'm going to play are from Barry Silver and Penny Delaney Coffrin. And they had the same exact like crazy carny story, only they happened years apart and in different cities. But it's fun to imagine they're talking about the same guy.
24: My amusement park story involves the Gravitron.
23: Yeah. Oh, let me interrupt real quick, because the Gravitron, that's the one where it's a cylinder and you climb in it and you put your back up against the inside wall of the cylinder.
10: Oh, right, and it spins around and the floor drops out.
23: Yep, and you're like stuck to the wall.
24: There was a carny there and he was waving us all in and we had purchased tickets, and I guess our first sign that this was going to be an interesting ride was when he said no to the tickets we offered him and just kind of waved us in.
25: I was working for the World of Wonder Sideshow. Last month, I had made friends with the carny who was running the Gravitron.
24: He started up the ride, and the music was blaring, and I remember it was Motley Crue's Dr. Feelgood.
25: Anyway, he gave me a private showing where I'm riding inside this thing. The music's blasting.
24: Then the lights were going, and we were spinning around in the centrifugal force was pushing us up against the wall. And the next thing I know, this carny steps out from behind his operating box and comes out into the centrifuge and proceeds to pull himself up and place his feet on the spinning wall and walk over the rider step by step with his body completely horizontal to the earth.
25: He's standing on the wall next to me, surfing inside of the Gravitron. That's right, the ride operator left the control panel to start surfing the inside, parallel to the ground.
24: The force was holding his feet against the wall, and it was just the most amazing thing I'd ever seen.
25: Best experience of my life.
10: So I know, because you told me right before we sat down, that a lot of the stories that people called in to tell were love stories.
23: Tons of love stories or like stories. You know, like summer flings, summer romances, first kisses. There were people that lost their virginity on rides.
10: Ew.
23: Don't do that. But then there were the proposals. There were a lot of people proposing at amusement parks, some more successfully than others.
26: My name is Natasha, and in May, my boyfriend proposed to me on a roller coaster. We were on a Viper. He said, "Will you marry me?" And he popped open the ring box, and the ring fell out of the box and down into the pits of Viper. It was pretty awful. I started trying to get the ride operator to stop the car. The director of operations at the park assembled a team of about 20 people, and they searched for the ring for hours, and that happened in May. So the kicker here is that ring was actually my grandmother's ring, and they're actually still searching for it. We have yet to find it.
23: So I called Natasha actually to see if they'd found it yet. And she said that the park had called her recently and said they found a ring, but it wasn't hers. It was another engagement ring.
10: Really?
23: Yeah. Yep.
10: Well, it's good to know that her fiance wasn't the only dummy.
23: Right. And then we got a bunch of scary calls. So this is a scary one. Wendy in Austin, Texas, she and her friend went to the fair and they were getting on a roller coaster. It was like one of those medium-sized fair roller coasters where there's one big drop and then a loop-de-loop. And but as she was getting on, she was like futzing around with her purse.
1: I reached up to pull the harness down over me and it locked above my head. And I have nothing holding me into the roller coaster. So I look over in horror as the carny guy with that was running the ride looks at me, and he pushes the button to go, and the thing starts to go, and I'm telling him, wait, stop, I don't have my seatbelt on.
23: But he doesn't stop. So I know. So now she's like going up the hill. So she said she turned to her friend, and she just decided to wrap her arms and legs around her friend. I know. And so they go down the hill and then they go through the loop-de-loop.
10: So she's upside down?
23: I know, just like hanging under her friend.
1: As tight as I can to stay inside the ride. And what really got scary is we whipped around the corners. I almost got thrown out, but I didn't.
23: She said that she had whiplash for a week and that she was too young to realize that she probably could have sued them.
10: Hmm.
23: So there's another story from this woman, Susan. Her three-year-old wanted to go to the fair, but it was super late at night. And so they humored him and they were like, sure, we'll take you. But they figured he would fall asleep on the way there. But he didn't. He stayed awake.
1: So I said, okay, I'll take you in for one ride on the Ferris wheel and then we'll go back to the car. My husband, Dino, put his shoes on because we didn't think he'd make it there. So we took him to the Ferris wheel and he kept pointing to the scrambler saying that he wanted to go on the scrambler. And I said, no. And when we got off the ride, I held the chain for the person behind me to come out, and when I turned back around, he was gone. We could not find him anywhere. And as we're looking around, and we have a whole group looking for this little three-year-old boy, I looked up, and he was inside the gate of the scrambler, and the scrambler was going. His head was just at the car level, and the carny woman stopped the ride, and she stopped it in time. She walked over, picked him up, handed him to me. She didn't say a word. And I took him. And he said, she was really scary. And I said, that woman was an angel. And so I will never badmouth a carny again.
10: I'm glad we finally have some unequivocally pro-carny material in this story.
23: Me too.
4: Hi. My amusement park

0: haunted house. So I started screaming, and he was looking at me, and because I was screaming, he was screaming at me. We were both screaming at each other. And then we both realized that it was not part of the haunted house and that we were just waiting in line with each other. And we pretended like nothing happened.
1: And finally, there were the puke stories.
2: Oh, a lot of people caught about puke.
1: Mm-hmm.
2: And is the story more than just I was on a ride and I puked?
1: Yeah, it's I was on a ride and I puked, or I was on a ride and I got puked on.
2: Well, I don't want to hear that. Was there any that had a twist? Was it a surprise plot twist?
1: The one that stands out for me is this lady was on that Ocean Motion ride. You know, that's like big boat that swings back and forth.
2: And it basically just goes up and down.
1: Yeah, just swings. Down, it's like a pendulum. And so she was up at the highest part of the boat, and she saw the guy on the other end of the boat start puking. And so then she was like swinging down at the puke.
2: Oh no. And did she see the puke in midair, like
1: slow motion, coming towards her?
0: I could see in slow motion this line of vomit coming towards me.
2: And it hit her?
1: Yeah.
2: Ew.
0: About 2 seconds later, it splattered the entire right side of my body.
1: There's nowhere to go. You can't get off the boat.
2: Jay Marie. She used to be a producer here. These days, she is the host of the podcast, The Dream. She has a book based on that show called Selling the Dream. But those are about large-scale, quintessentially American scams and the people who get caught up in them. Which brings us to Act 3. Act 3, what I didn't do on my summer vacation. You know, sometimes somebody ends up in an amusement park who really has no business there at all, who is not built to thrill at the thrills that the amusement park offers. As a teenager, Jonathan Goldstein spent a summer working at an amusement park, one that was situated right on the beach in Wildwood, New Jersey. It is your typical amusement park on the beach. There's a boardwalk, three wooden piers with roller coasters and a Ferris wheel and lots of dropped popcorn and hot dog buns for the seagulls to eat. It's been decades since Jonathan went to work at Wildwood, and he always wanted to go back, and so we sent him along with one of our producers, Jonathan Manhevar. Quick note to listeners, this story has nothing explicit in it, but it does make reference to the existence of sex, as does this warning.
3: The smell of garbage is really bringing it all back in a rush. Maybe I could bring back a bag with some saltwater toffee.
4: After a whole religious rebirth that I won't go into here, the summer of my 16th year found me seriously considering yeshiva, rabbinical school, for the fall. My rabbi suggested I spend the summer at this religious camp just to give me a better idea of what was to come. But my best friend Evan said that summer camp was for suckers and religious camp was even worse, and that if I came with him to Wildwood, he'd personally make sure I had a good time. "I'll get you ailed really good," he wrote, like a blood oath, in my 1986 high school yearbook. That's ailed as in the letter L. And getting eld seemed important, especially if I was going to be giving my life over to the Torah, a text that placed greater emphasis on getting seed, as in circumcised. And so, I went to Wildwood. And now I was back.
5: How close did you live to the pier?
3: I mean, as you've seen getting here, my sense of direction isn't my forte. Man, it's like the whole summer I was just like floating around in like a jar of formaldehyde.
4: The plan was to go down and get jobs. It was what a lot of teenagers in my town did. Evan's older brother had done it years earlier and had arranged a job for Evan, handing out darts to patsies eager to pop balloons on the boardwalk, and I was supposed to get a job too. But on our fourth night there, still without work, I sat on the edge of my bed and felt that sense of being a failure. This feeling would eventually become a staple in my life, something I'd grow comfortable with. In bars, gyms, offices, and bedrooms. But just then, the feeling was strange and new, and I didn't quite know what to do with it. We lived in a co-ed boarding house run by a woman with a face like a clenched fist named Mrs. D. I spent my days hanging out at Evan's balloon stand, where his boss finally became so tired of having me around that he pulled some strings to get me a job working as a change boy at an arcade. If you walk down the boardwalk, there was a point where it looked like

0: The fun had come to an end. My arcade was just a few yards past that.
1: Do you remember where on the pier you
2: were?
1: Yeah,
2: that's what I'm thinking. I'm trying to, like, I think, I mean, if anything, maybe that little shack right over there was the arcade where there's a roller coaster going over it now. It's sort of like the little house that Alvy Singer grew up in Annie Hall.
0: You've still got pizza parlors, games with unwinnable prizes, and the vague threat of violence about to erupt. In other words, Wildwood hadn't changed much. Back then, everything looked like 1986. Now, 1987. Though as it turns out, the arcade I worked at is long gone. Even at the time, all the other arcades were carpeted and air-conditioned, but mine was like an outhouse with all the oldest, skankiest games, all their joysticks having had the joy jerked right out of them years earlier. On the 4th of July, I remember watching the fireworks through a little crack in the wall, right above the Donkey Kong machine. I felt like a young Tony Montana just having come to America, except the only person I wanted to kill was myself. Being a human change machine is just one of the jobs that seems only to exist on the boardwalk. Like the guy who's paid to dance in front of the t-shirt shop to draw customers. Or the girl who blows bubbles all day outside a souvenir store.
3: Yes, that's my job. I take money from them.
2: That's your whole job, is just blowing bubbles?
3: Not only. And shine with laser.
2: Shine a laser in people's eyes?
3: No, of course.
0: The bubble girl tells me she is from Bulgaria. The Bulgarian bubble girl is very young-looking, like first time away from home young. And as she explains to me her work responsibilities, she is approached by a man who turns out to be her boss. He plants a big kiss on her cheek, as though marking his territory.
2: Is it a good summer?
4: It's all right. It's all right. This boardwalk's getting bad. At nighttime, this boardwalk is bad.
5: Like, bad bites
4: and people stabbing people and shooting people. Yeah, you go two blocks off the boardwalk, there was a shooting and stabbing the other day.
5: Holy cow.
4: It's worse under the boardwalk.
2: What goes on under the boardwalk?
4: Oh, sex and drugs. I park underneath my store and you can see underneath it here, and you catch them all the time down under there. They go right down them steps and right underneath the boardwalk.
5: Wow.
4: Sex under the boardwalk.
6: Cool.
4: Me and you. Yeah, you want to do it?
6: No.
2: Yep, all right. See you later. Oh boy, that was creepy.
0: My old boss, Mike, was creepy too. Mike always wore sunglasses and a red, skin-tight bathing suit that, for some reason I could never quite fathom, always appeared to be wet. My friend Evan said that it was unwholesome how Mike's arms were so short. He's like a T-Rex, Evan said. The first time Mike paid me, he had to get all crooked to get his wallet out. Mike was an alcoholic, and he left me to open and close the place most of the time. Sometimes he would stagger in the middle of the afternoon, and lay down on the lopsided pool table. Once comfortably spread out, he'd ask me to cover him from head to toe with the stuffed animals for skee ball, so he could sleep without getting caught by the old woman who ran the pier. Every time I put Mike to bed, I became more and more convinced that Yeshiva was the place for me. When he wasn't goofing off drunk, Mike was furthering Evan's work of trying to get me ill'd. He would invite Nancy, the 19-year-old redhead who ran the water squirt game next door, over, so he could tell her about how she should de-virginalize me. Nancy was a Jersey girl who wore low-backed shirts that showed off a large, complicated dragon tattoo. She told me it was a Chinese wind god and that an old biker boyfriend had given it to her. It started at her neck and slithered all the way down into her pants to blow across the tundra. In the afternoon, when business was slow, Nancy would come by and tell me about how Mike had just been over, pleading on my behalf, and how she tried to explain to him that we was just friends, right? Oh yeah, I'd say, swallowing back the hard lump of foul-tasting virgin tears congealing in my throat. The best.
6: Watch the tram car, please.
2: Listen to this music. Don't you feel like you're going to round like the corner and you're going to see like Joe Pesci beating someone to death with a baseball bat? That's all I could think about. It's a song called Wildwood Days. Do you hear it? Wildwood Days and Wildwood Nights.
0: My producer Jonathan and I walk down the boardwalk where we discover what's got to be the very worst job in Wildwood.
1: Most of the stuff I do is just off the top of my head. It's whatever I can pick up on the spot.
0: This is Dutz Bonus Jr. The sounds you hear are of people shooting at him with guns. Dutz Bonus Jr. is a human paintball target. He shuffles back and forth and eggs on the crowd while being splattered like a Jackson Pollock canvas.
1: You know, I'll put it as blunt as I can, because this is how it is on my tax forms, too. I'm an entertainer. Not the dancer kind, but basically I get suited up in a hockey gear and I get shot at all night.
2: And it doesn't start to get to you a little bit? Do you dream about it?
1: Nah. I love it. It's entertaining to me, because this is one of the jobs that I can be as creative as I want to be. And, you know, it's just like, you know, web page design. You know, when you go in, you can do whatever you want.
0: Before Dutz, human paintball targets simply shuffled from side to side holding a shield. Then one day, Dutz dropped his shield and began to moonwalk. Soulja Boy was to follow. He also invented shadow boxing at the paintballs and running towards the shooters. Dutz is protected by a suit that looks like what you'd come up with if you tried to build a Michelin Man costume out of moist newspaper and epoxy glue.
2: So people are armed with paintball guns?
1: Yep, that we provide. Because a lot of people try to, you know, they want to bring their own, but we don't allow that. It's just not going to happen.
2: So the suit that you wear protects you from any pain?
1: For the most part, yeah. There's some weak spots, but, you know, I can't say where the weak spots are, because then a lot of people will find out, and then, you know, then it kind of becomes a little dangerous, you know.
0: Before agreeing to talk with me, Dutz wanted to finish his break with the woman who works next door at the old-timey photo place. As it turns out, she's his wife, who we met on this very boardwalk. Dutz might spend his day getting fired at in a cage, but at least on his time off, he has someone to talk to, someone with whom to share the secret weak spots in his armor. Back when I lived there, Wildwood had this reputation for being a big party town. People were supposed to be scoring like nuts on the boardwalk every night, and actually they were. The only real action I got that summer, though, was in the form of a single kiss. I later referred to it as the kiss that ruined my summer. It happened while I was out walking on the boardwalk late one night. I saw a group of older girls, maybe in their early 20s, coming toward me. One of them, a little ahead of the others, was sort of spinning with her arms stuck out and her long blonde hair all over the place. Just as she got right up close to me, she grabbed the back of my neck and put her lips right on mine. I remember as she pulled back, I spastically grabbed onto her wrist. I didn't want her to leave. Her friends had to pry my fingers off, one at a time, as she stood there smiling at me, all stoned and airy. That night, back at the boarding house, in our room, I spent the rest of the evening obsessing. As it might have been the last one I'd receive until I got married, that kiss pretty much felt like my swinging bachelorhood. In yeshiva, I'd be the mysterious one with a past. For the rest of the summer, I couldn't pass a woman on the boardwalk without thinking that we should somehow be meeting in a kiss, that that's how life should really be. It turned walking along the boardwalk into a relentless drizzle of small but horrible disappointments. I didn't know it then, but that summer would prove the best one I'd have as a teenager. Even though I was worked like an indentured servant, giving every penny of my earnings to Mrs. D, even though I made no friends, and even though I only made it to the beach but once, where I sat on a mildewy boarding house washcloth, exhausted and pale, that whole summer felt like some big fat vacation, just because I was 16 and away from my parents for the first time. When I got back home, I didn't end up going to yeshiva. I didn't bring home any pen pals, money, or happy romantic memories. But I did bring back a pair of black pants, covered in small white skulls. They were really baggy, and I had to wear them with 10-inch cuffs at the bottom. But when I showed up for my first day back at school, I thought I looked really punk rock. I thought, like anyone who'd never been ailed, that they were the pants of someone who got ailed all summer long.
7: Jonathan Goldstein is the host of the podcast Heavyweight, which returns for a brand new season next month. There you can find their amazing archive of old episodes wherever you get your podcasts.
2: A lot of winners today?
8: Everybody wins.
2: Like a patter? And what would you say to get a guy like me to come over?
8: I don't know if I would call you in. You don't look like the type of guy that would spend money here, you know? You get 3 shots for 5.
2: Was he saying that I'm too cool a customer, or was he saying you're too cheap a Jew?

0: thing is sort of in fast forward and is just multiple dimensions more of what we might typically see in a boom bust cycle.
1: Earlier this year, South Korea legalized single stock leveraged ETFs. These look just like a normal ETF on the outside, except there's extra leverage, futures, and various other financial tricks on the inside to multiply your returns. But they can also multiply your losses.
2: These ETFs became more popular in Korea as the value of those semiconductor companies grew, making up 20% of trading on the South Korean exchange on some days.
0: I call them weapons of self-destruction. I don't know why regulators approve these things.
1: His pessimistic view seems to hold, in Korea at least. The value of its stock market plummeted 40% at one point. The leveraged bets started to unwind, and margin traders had to sell their investments.
2: More than 3% of the South Korean adult population received a margin call, their broker saying, hey, you need to sell something or put up more cash to cover these loans.
1: Goldman Sachs estimated that about 360,000 brokerage accounts were forced to sell all of their investments to cover their debts. Now, is there a lesson for the United States? We're seeing a record level of margin debt here.
2: And the Federal Reserve can do something about this, at least when it comes to margin debt. The bank has a little-known job. The bank essentially tells investors, how much money do you need in your pocket to borrow a dollar?
1: If you have $50 to invest in Apple and you want to invest $100 total, the Fed could say, okay, we should be more cautious. Your brokerage firm can loan you, say, $25, not $50. So far, it hasn't done this. Urien Timmer believes the Fed may not want to get involved with margin trades for a simple reason.
0: I think the Fed generally does not get into the stock market slash bubble business. Remember, Greenspan called the NASDAQ a bubble in 96, and it ran for four more years.
1: Spotting a bubble forming is easy. Timing the pop is much more difficult. You don't want to shut down a party that could keep rocking for a while. Waylon Wong,
2: Ricky Mulvey, NPR News.
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5: You're listening on member-funded Vermont Public. A happy Friday if you're celebrating. I'm Jen Jarecki. It is good to have your company this morning. Coming up from NPR in the Big Bend area of West Texas, contractors are beginning to set the stage for construction of the Trump administration's planned border wall and barriers, despite bipartisan opposition. That story coming up. Turning to the forecast for today, some sun mixed with clouds, stray showers or an isolated thunderstorm possible. Highs from 70 to 80 north to south. 56 degrees in South Burlington, Plattsburgh, and Middlebury. 53 in St. Johnsbury and Randolph. 55 degrees in Rutland, Manchester, and Bennington. It is 15 Celsius in Montreal. Speaking of Canada, the 50% tariffs President Trump recently imposed on many Canadian goods go into effect next Wednesday. That is unless the countries strike a deal before that date. We are going to bring you the view from upstate New York from our colleagues over at North Country Public Radio. That's in the 7 o'clock hour. Hope you can stick around.
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5: We've got local news on the way at 6:04. Vermont is suing the Trump administration again. Details coming up.
4: It's Morning Edition from NPR News. I'm Leila Fadel.
8: And I'm Michelle Martin. Good morning. At Big Bend National Park, federal contractors have been bulldozing through desert shrub and wildlife habitat. It's part of the Trump administration's plan for border security infrastructure in far west Texas. Landowners, outdoor enthusiasts, and people across the political spectrum all say this will permanently harm the rugged and wild land called Texas's gift to the nation. Carlos Morales reports.
9: At the foot of Santa Elena Canyon, perhaps the most iconic and photographed stretch of Big Bend National Park, Joan Stutz Escamilla sits in silence.

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1: It's 6:42. You're listening to Morning Edition on Vermont Public. Coming up from NPR, federal Medicaid dollars can no longer pay for gender-affirming care for youth. Doctors who treat trans kids say it will harm vulnerable people. That story just ahead after we take in today's recreational forecast. 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
2: Good morning. From the Fairbanks Museum in St. Johnsbury, this is the Eye on the Sky recreational forecast. Yesterday, for most of us, turned out to be just fine, although a couple of stray, isolated showers and thunderstorms did pop up, a few of them with some gusty winds. That situation will repeat itself in some fashion today. I think it's going to be fairly limited. Most of us are going to enjoy sunshine after the fog burns off in the valleys. Temperatures will top out in the 70s, but there could be an isolated stray shower or thunderstorm, especially in the Adirondacks, southeast into central and southwest Vermont. Any storms that do develop could have some briefly gusty winds, heavy downpours, even some small hail. So if threatening weather approaches, obviously seek immediate shelter. The good news? Tomorrow looks like a nicer day. On Sunday, we may see some rain or showers later in the afternoon. For the mountains today, there will be plenty of sunshine, though an isolated or localized shower or thunderstorm will pop up. Best chance, Adirondacks and Central Green Mountains, isolated elsewhere. Northwest winds 15 to 25 miles per hour, gusting up to 60 on Mount Washington. Temperatures in the 60s at 4,000 feet and 40s at 6,000 feet. At lower elevations, light northwest winds becoming more northerly near 10 miles per hour, a few gusts to 20, waves on Lake Champlain 1 to 2 feet. I'm meteorologist Mark Breen with an Eye on the Sky.
3: Good morning. I'm Leila Fadil. In the new movie, The End of Oak Street, a family struggles to survive against dinosaurs. That family has a dog, Starbuck, and when the trailer released, people online had one question. Does Starbuck survive? Co-star Anne Hathaway saw the concern. In an interview, she said any movie that features a dog's death should automatically be rated R. She didn't officially confirm that Starbuck makes it, but if it's any hint, the movie's rated PG-13. It's Morning Edition.
0: 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From the estate of Joan B. Kroc, whose bequest serves as an enduring investment in the future of public radio, and seeks to help NPR be the model for high-quality journalism in the 21st century. And from the John D. and Catherine T. MacArthur Foundation at macfound.org.
4: This is Morning Edition from NPR News. I'm Michelle Martin.
3: And I'm Leila Fadil. President Trump celebrated moves his administration made this week to restrict health care for transgender youth. That includes a new Medicaid policy, a report, and a short documentary. In a post on Truth Social, Trump said, quote, "Please remember this when you're casting your vote in the midterm elections in November," unquote. NPR's Selena Simmons-Duffin has more.
5: The first action on transgender youth came on Tuesday when the Department of Health and Human Services issued a final rule to block federal dollars from paying for gender-affirming care for young people who are enrolled in Medicaid or the Children's Health Insurance Program. Dr. Mehmet Oz, the administrator of the Centers for Medicare and Medicaid Services, made a social media video about it.
6: When the harms of sex-rejecting procedures are so serious and the evidence is weak, the government cannot keep signing these checks.
5: The rule is a big deal, says Katie Keith of Georgetown Law. She calls it unprecedented.
7: I'm not aware of any other times that the federal government has prohibited federal funds in this way for a specific patient population with a particular diagnosis.
5: Then on Thursday, the administration released a report called Wolves in White Coats that featured the stories of young people who had detransitioned and accused doctors and hospitals of being driven by greed. Administration officials then cited that report when they referred dozens of healthcare providers to the HHS Inspector General for investigation over billing codes. Vice President J.D. Vance and other officials made a video about that.
8: These allegations are crazy, and they demand investigation.
5: Finally, also on Thursday, HHS released a 12-minute documentary, also called Wolves in White Coats, narrated by

0: She tells NPR the narrative about doctors driven by greed, forcing families to make decisions, couldn't be further from her experience. She says her child's care has been slow and thoughtful, and the idea that doctors are driven by profit is, quote, laughable because the population is so small. Lindsay Dawson makes the same point. She's director of LGBTQ health policy at the nonpartisan health policy organization, KFF.
1: It's very unlikely that providers are engaging this work solely to generate revenue.
0: When it comes to the new Medicaid rule, Dawson says some Democratic states are vowing to make up the cost. The federal government won't be paying anymore, including California, where AW lives. But AW is still worried. She says, quote, "It's heartbreaking and devastating to have your child used as basically a political football," unquote. Jennifer Levi, senior attorney with GLAD Law, expects the rule to face legal challenges.
2: This has to be seen in the broader context of this long, ongoing attack on the transgender community.
0: So far, she says, the Trump administration has had a lot of losses on this issue in court, which may be why, in addition to making policy, the administration is also making videos. Selena Simmons Duffin, NPR News.
3: 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I'm Leila Fadel.
4: And I'm Michelle Martin.
5: I'm Jen Jarecki.
6: You're listening to Morning Edition. This is Vermont Public. It's 6:49. We'll have some sun mixed with clouds, stray showers, or an isolated thunderstorm possible. Highs from 70 to 80 north to south today. It's 50 in Newport, 56 in South Burlington and Middlebury, also 56 degrees in Ludlow, 60 in Brattleboro, and 14 Celsius in Montreal. The 50% tariffs President Trump recently imposed on many Canadian goods go into effect next Wednesday, unless the countries strike a deal before that date. Trump argues the tariffs will drive more local business within the U.S., but some businesses in our region are concerned they'll hurt their finances and relationships across the border. Our colleagues over at North Country Public Radio report from upstate New York, and we will bring you their reporting in the coming hour of the show. I hope you can stay with us.
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6: 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In the coming hour from NPR, the USS Lincoln has been at sea since late last year for a record 250 days as part of the administration's war with Iran. Military families are worried about the sailors' living conditions. We'll bring you the latest. That's coming up. Marketplace Morning Report is next.
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9: From Marketplace in Los Angeles, I'm Nova Safo in for Kimberly Adams. Good morning. The U.S. budget picture for 2026 is looking quite challenging. The federal government has already borrowed almost $2 trillion with a T dollars so far this fiscal year, and it's on track to borrow even more before the year is over, adding to a ballooning deficit. Marketplace's Nancy Marshall-Genzer looks at what's contributing to the government's shortfall.
11: The Congressional Budget Office estimates the federal budget deficit was $1.8 trillion just for the first 10 months of the government's fiscal year, which ends September 30th. Maya McGinnis, president of the Committee for a Responsible Federal Budget, says just in July,
12: the country borrowed $432 billion. That's $14 billion a day.
11: What's causing all the red ink this year? On the one hand, there's less money coming in because of tax cuts and last year's big tax and spending bill. Nancy Vandenhouten is lead economist at Oxford Economics.

0: From the Fairbanks Museum in St. Johnsbury, this is the Eye on the Sky Farm and Garden Forecast. The sun rose this morning at 5:52, setting at 7:57, length of the day, 14 hours and 5 minutes. Locally dense valley fog will be burning off to sunshine, mixed with clouds. There could be an isolated or stray shower, maybe a thunderstorm, in just a few spots, best chance Adirondacks southeast into southwestern Vermont, highs ranging from 70 to 80 north to south. The showers that I mentioned will only cover 30% of the area from the Adirondacks into central and southwest Vermont, amounts generally less than a tenth of an inch, but a quarter of an inch or more in any thunderstorms, elsewhere only a 20% chance of a shower. No rain expected Saturday through Saturday night. On Sunday, our next chance of rain arrives, starting with some showers across New York State. They'll spread east relatively slowly, not reaching eastern Vermont and New Hampshire until late. I'm meteorologist Mark Breen with an Eye on the Sky.
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2: Good morning. You're listening to Morning Edition. This is Vermont Public. I'm Jen Jarecki. It's 7:45. The 50% tariffs President Trump recently imposed on many Canadian goods go into effect on Wednesday. That's unless the countries strike a deal before that date. The tariffs apply to all sorts of products, from dairy and alcohol to motor vehicles to building materials like plywood, kitchen cabinets, and cement. Trump argues the tariffs will drive more local business within the U.S., but some businesses in our region are concerned they'll hurt their finances and relationships across the border. Richard Haller with North Country Public Radio reports from upstate New York.
3: The scent of sawdust, diesel fumes, and cedar sap hangs in the air at a lumber yard in Rensselaer Falls, a small hamlet in St. Lawrence County, just 15 miles south of the Canadian border. Two younger men are loading narrow white pine boards onto the forks of a small loading machine. They slip thin strips of wood between the boards to create air gaps. This business, JP Building Supply, stores and sells all types of building materials and gets about a third of its supply from Canada. That includes sheathing like plywood, which is threatened with a tariff that could double the import cost. Matthew Morse from Norfolk is strapping down a bundle of white pine. He says he's not concerned about the tariffs himself.
4: It'll allow for more commerce in the country and not outsourcing to other countries. You know what I'm saying? It's trying to start giving our own companies business.
3: But his boss, James Putman, the owner of the business, says that if these tariffs really do move forward, they are in trouble.
5: I mean, that's going to affect us tremendously. I mean, if things bump up 50%, that means we have to add on 50% because we've got to obviously, you know, we got to put it onto the customer, and that's just going to push everything else up.
3: For the past year and a half, the Trump administration has aggressively tariffed Canada. But after the Supreme Court ruled in February that Trump didn't have the authority to impose certain tariffs by executive order, the government had to refund around $100 billion. Now it's imposing new tariffs under a different provision that had never been used before by a U.S. president. Across the border in Canada, Hank Vetter is a sales manager at The Wood Source, a lumber business in Ottawa that ships 60% of its product to the U.S. He says the threat of these tariffs alone already impacts his U.S. customers like home builders and contractors.
6: They say, hey, if that 50% is coming in, I need to do one of two things. I'm going to either order today before the tariffs kick in, or then I'm going to wait until there's relief in those tariffs.
3: Vetter says these tariffs are causing a domino effect, raising import costs on specific items, which then pushes companies to raise all of their prices.
6: So then that affects the contractor because he's trying to get this house built on time for his customer. And then that affects the supply chain because

0: on everything. Cement, steel, those costs have escalated exponentially.
1: These new tariffs cover a slew of items coming out of Canada. Everything from chandeliers to ice skates to dairy and alcohol. Amy Magnus is a customs broker based in St. Albans, Vermont, and helps businesses calculate tariffs when shipping across the border. She says she's never seen anything like this before in her 40 years of experience.
2: I am telling my customers, please check the lists and see if you have any products that appear on those lists. You do have, let's say, all these shipments of ice skates that you want to bring into the United States, bring them in right now.
1: Tourism and cross-border traffic between the two countries have dropped dramatically in the North Country since Trump started imposing new tariffs in his second term. Magnus says she's concerned that these new heightened tariffs will deepen a wound between Canada and the U.S.
2: The people in the North Country area enjoyed going back and forth to Canada, for example, to go to Montreal and all that it provides in terms of theater, sporting events, or shopping, or fine dining, all those things.
1: She says the North Country and Canada have always had a warm relationship.
2: And they've enjoyed our mountains, or, you know, for skiing, or our beaches along the lake. I think that there's a chill in that friendliness that we've all shared.
1: Inside a hardware store in Ogdensburg, Ernest McEthren from Governor says these tariffs are painful. Half of his family lives in Canada.
3: I have a reunion coming up at the end, first part of August. I'm not even going to the reunion because I don't dare cross the border.
1: This trade war has already had an impact, shutting down local businesses and hiking costs. But it's also sharpening the risk of further dividing communities at the border. Hank Vetter from The Wood Source in Ottawa says he believes the U.S. and Canada need to support each other, not build walls that shut out trade and community. Richard Haller, North Country Public Radio.
4: 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If you are in the North Country or otherwise along the border and have thoughts, we want to hear from you. Reach out when you can at hello@vermontpublic.org. Share your story or thoughts on the most recent round of tariffs set to go into effect next week. Coming up from NPR, in the Big Bend area of West Texas, contractors are beginning to set the stage to build the Trump administration's planned border wall and barriers, despite bipartisan opposition. 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
5: It's Morning Edition from NPR News. I'm Leila Fadel.
6: And I'm Michelle Martin. Good morning. At Big Bend National Park, federal contractors have been bulldozing through desert shrub and wildlife habitat. It's part of the Trump administration's plan for border security infrastructure in far west Texas. Landowners, outdoor enthusiasts, and people across the political spectrum all say this will permanently harm the rugged and wild land called Texas's gift to the nation. Carlos Morales reports.
7: At the foot of Santa Elena Canyon, perhaps the most iconic and photographed stretch of Big Bend National Park, Joan Stutz Escamilla sits in silence by the edge of the Rio Grande. She looks up at the canyon's 1,500-foot-tall limestone cliffs.
8: It's such a God-given gift.
7: From where the 70-year-old sits, the river slows to a gentle trickle.
8: There's nothing else like this.
7: Escamilla says she never thought she'd see the day the U.S. government would come barreling through Big Bend for border security. But within the last week, federal contractors have moved heavy machinery into the national park, and they've cleared ecologically sensitive land. Now bright pink ribbons mark the construction path. The Trump administration has awarded $1.7 billion for the work, and a federal judge has allowed the government to waive federal laws like the Endangered Species Act.
9: If we lose places like Big Bend, we never get them back.
7: Lakin Jordahl is with the Center for Biological Diversity. The group is part of a lawsuit against the federal government.
9: The destruction that will be inflicted here will truly be irreparable.
7: The Trump administration's initial plans for Big Bend National Park included 30-foot-tall walls. Instead, contractors will now build patrol roads, vehicle barriers, and surveillance systems. In a statement to NPR, Customs and Border Protection Commissioner Rodney Scott said the work is intended to help Border Patrol detect illegal crossings, respond faster, and assist visitors in danger. Commissioner Scott said that what people are seeing is survey and design work and not construction. The purpose, he said, is to secure the park and protect its legacy. Bernadette Devine, a local educator and former river guide, is calling on the state's

0: I'm Jen Jarecki. Thank you for being here this morning for Morning Edition on Vermont Public. It's 8:49. We'll have some sun mixing with clouds today, stray showers or an isolated thunderstorm possible. Highs 70 to 80 north to south. You can go behind the mic with the team from Brave Little State. Find that right now at vermontpublic.org. And coming up in our next local newscast, Vermont is among nearly two dozen states suing the Trump administration for demanding access to commercial drivers' sensitive information. More details on that story and more local news at 9:04. 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And Hood Museum of Art at Dartmouth, exhibiting stone, sand, and clay, featuring the seven Assyrian reliefs from the ancient Mediterranean, on view now.
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0: And come back to Morning Edition in 1 week. We'll bring you a conversation with Shankar Vedantam ahead of his visit to Burlington. Stay with us for the BBC NewsHour. Our chief international correspondent, Lise Doucette, is in Afghanistan, meeting the women and girls defying the Taliban's efforts to restrict their lives. If you can stay with us, it is impactful and, I think, unforgettable reporting. So if this topic is important to you, you won't want to miss it. BBC NewsHour starts at 9.
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3: From Marketplace in Los Angeles, I'm Nova Safo in for Kimberly Adams. Good morning. The U.S. budget picture for 2026 is looking quite challenging. The federal government has already borrowed almost $2 trillion so far this fiscal year, and it's on track to borrow even more before the year is over, adding to a ballooning deficit. Marketplace's Nancy Marshall-Genzer looks at what's contributing to the government's shortfall.
5: The Congressional Budget Office estimates the federal budget deficit was $1.8 trillion just for the first 10 months of the government's fiscal year, which ends September 30th. Maya McGinnis, president of the Committee for a Responsible Federal Budget, says just in July,
6: the country borrowed $432 billion. That's $14 billion a day.
5: What's causing all the red ink this year? On the one hand, there's less money coming in because of tax cuts in last year's big tax and spending bill. Nancy Vandenhouten is lead economist at Oxford Economics.
7: We had an extra strong tax refund season. You know, we've seen a big drop in corporate taxes because of the law.
5: On the other hand, the government is spending more. Among the biggest drivers of the deficit, Medicare, Social Security, and interest on our national debt, which is about to hit $40 trillion, according to Jessica Riedel, tax and budget fellow at the Brookings Institution.
8: The debt is bigger than the economy right now, which has never happened in American history outside of World War II.
5: Riedel says there are no easy solutions. Everything has to be on the table. Her suggestions: hiking Social Security payroll taxes for high earners, raising the retirement age, and trimming benefits for high-income seniors. I'm Nancy Marshall-Genzer for Marketplace.
3: Despite the challenges Nancy just mentioned, the credit rating agency Fitch is maintaining its AA-plus rating on federal debt. It cited the U.S. economy's resiliency and the dollar's status as the world's reserve currency. Also, we just got the Census Bureau's estimate of retail sales for July, an unexpected drop and a significant one, down 0.6%. Forecasters were expecting a slight advance as this year's higher tax refunds run out. Let's do the numbers. Japan's Nikkei closed up 0.6%. It ends the week up 4.5%. The Shanghai Composite Index was flat, closing out the week down 0.4%. In London, the FTSE is up 0.1%. Dow, S&P, and NASDAQ futures are mixed. The Dow future down about 85 points.

0: 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I'm Dina Temple-Raston, and join me for Click Here, about the people making and breaking our digital world and how their choices are quietly reshaping life for the rest of us.
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0: This may sound like sci-fi, but it's real. Leading artificial intelligence companies have reported that AI models have been escaping test environments and hacking into other computer systems. And that's not all AI can do.
1: The people who designed it really have no idea what it wants.
0: I'm Elsa Chang, the unpredictability of AI. 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
1: And thanks for tuning in to All Things Considered here on Vermont Public this evening. Coming up in just a minute, Richard Haller from North Country Public Radio reports on the local impacts of President Trump's tariffs on Canadian goods and how it may impact local businesses here in our region. That's next, but first a look at the night sky from Fairbanks Museum and Planetarium. Funding for the Eye on the Night Sky is provided in part by Montpelier and South Burlington Mazda.
2: I'm Mark Breen. Welcome to Night Sky for Friday, August 14th. If you've been trying to keep up with the numerous astronomical events this week, you might find yourself yawning. Not surprising, since these events have been at their best between midnight and dawn. That continues during the next few mornings. From 3 to 4 o'clock, the waning Perseid meteor shower still sends particles burning through our atmosphere, tougher to see after 4 o'clock as hints of twilight develop. However, those that are patient, as well as lucky enough to have a good view to the east-northeast, will be rewarded. You'll need a low, unobstructed eastern horizon presenting you with a display of not one, but two planets. Brightest is the returning Jupiter, last seen in the evening skies in June, about 1.5 times brighter than the elusive Mercury, just barely to Jupiter's upper left. This is a quick view, from 5:10 through 5:20, after which they fade in the glow of dawn. Jupiter is higher and to the right on Sunday morning. Next week, the waxing moon visits the Scorpion on Night Sky. Night Sky is a production of Vermont Public and the Fairbanks Museum and Planetarium.
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3: A TV thriller about a troubled FBI agent hunting a childlike but manipulative serial killer, hunting the powerful men from her past. It's dark, but can it be funny?
4: 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Nothing about it felt safe or comfortable to me.
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1: Listening to All Things Considered for Vermont Public, I'm Bobby Lussier. The 50% tariffs President Trump recently imposed on many Canadian goods go into effect next Wednesday. That's unless the countries strike a deal before that date. The tariffs apply to all sorts of products, from dairy and alcohol to motor vehicles to building materials like plywood, kitchen cabinets, and cement. The president argues the tariffs will drive more local business within the U.S., but some businesses in our region are concerned they'll hurt their finances and relationships across the border. Richard Haller with North Country Public Radio reports from upstate New York.
5: The scent of sawdust, diesel fumes, and cedar sap hangs in the air at a lumber yard in Rensselaer Falls, a small hamlet in St. Lawrence County, just 15 miles south of the Canadian border. Two younger men are loading narrow white pine boards onto the forks of a small loading machine. They slip thin strips of wood between the boards to create air gaps. This business, JP Building Supply, stores and sells all types of building materials and gets about a third of its supply from Canada. That includes sheathing like plywood, which is threatened with a tariff that could double the import cost. Matthew Morse from Norfolk is strapping down a bundle of white pine. He says he's not concerned about the tariffs himself.
6: It'll allow for more commerce in the country and not outsourcing to other countries. You know what I'm saying? It's trying to start giving our own companies business.
5: But his boss, James Putman, the owner of the business, says that if these tariffs really do move forward, they are in trouble.
7: I mean, that's going to affect us tremendously. I mean, if things bump up 50%, that means we have to add on 50% because we've got to obviously, you know, we got to put it onto the customer, and that's just going to push everything else up.
5: For the past year and a half, the Trump administration has aggressively tariffed Canada. But after the Supreme Court ruled in February that Trump didn't have the authority to impose certain tariffs by executive order, the government had to refund around $100 billion. Now it's imposing new tariffs under a different provision that had never been used before by a U.S. president. Across the border in Canada, Hank Vetter is a sales manager at The Wood Source, a lumber business in Ottawa that ships 60% of its product to the U.S. He says the threat of these tariffs alone already impacts his U.S. customers like home builders and contractors.
8: They say, hey, if that 50% is coming in, I need to do one of two things. I'm going to either order today before the tariffs kick in, or then I'm going to wait until there's relief in those tariffs.
5: Vetter says these tariffs are causing a domino effect, raising import costs on specific items, which then pushes companies to raise all of their prices.
8: So then that affects the contractor because he's trying to get this house built on time for his customer. And then that affects the supply chain because if the contractor is not ordering the material, then the supply chain is weakened.
5: In central New York, A.J. Warmoth owns a dairy farm and also chairs the Northeast Dairy Producers Association. He hopes the U.S. and Canada reach a better trade deal. But existing tariffs, like on steel and aluminum, stacked with the uncertainty, have already created economic pressure.
9: So a lot of people are building barns. A lot of people are investing in their operations. It just raises the cost on everything. Cement, steel, those costs have escalated exponentially.
5: These new tariffs cover a slew of items coming out of Canada. Everything from chandeliers to ice skates to dairy and alcohol. Amy Magnus is a customs broker based in St. Albans, Vermont, and helps businesses calculate tariffs when shipping across the border. She says she's never seen anything like this before in her 40 years of experience.
10: I am telling my customers, please check the lists and see if you have any products that appear on those lists. You do have, let's say, all these ship

0: that it provides in terms of theater, or sporting events, or shopping, or fine dining, all those things.
1: She says the North Country and Canada have always had a warm relationship.
0: And they've enjoyed our mountains, or, you know, for skiing, and our beaches along the lake. I think that there's a chill in that friendliness that we've all shared.
1: Inside a hardware store in Ogdensburg, Ernest McEthren from Governor says these tariffs are painful. Half of his family lives in Canada.
2: I have a reunion coming up at the end, first part of August. I'm not even going to the reunion because I don't dare cross the border.
1: This trade war has already had an impact, shutting down local businesses and hiking costs. But it's also sharpening the risk of further dividing communities at the border. Hank Vetter from The Wood Source in Ottawa says he believes the U.S. and Canada need to support each other, not build walls that shut out trade and community. Richard Haller, North Country Public Radio.
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4: A TV thriller about a troubled FBI agent hunting a childlike but manipulative serial killer hunting the powerful men from her past. 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
3: 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Thanks for being here with us today. Thanks for tuning into Vermont Public. My name is Bobby Lussier. I'm in for Mary Angish. Got local news for you coming up in just a bit.
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3: You're listening to All Things Considered on Vermont Public. It's a minute before 5 o'clock. Coming up in 5 minutes in local news, the Chittenden County Sheriff has confirmed one of his deputies was working a federal Border Patrol detail during a controversial traffic stop. And Vermont is among nearly two dozen states suing to block the Trump administration from accessing commercial drivers' sensitive information. Those stories and more ahead at 5:04. Vermont Public has support from Corporate Circle members, including 802 Spirits, Vermont liquor stores. 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
7: It was a single tragic event, yet he's being prosecuted twice for the same conduct.
8: Luigi Mangione, accused of assassinating health insurance executive Brian Thompson, has pled guilty to stalking, resulting in death.
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1: I'm
8: I'm Rob Schmidt.
9: And I'm Emily Fang. Coming up, a former pilot takes us inside life on the USS Abraham Lincoln, the ship.

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1: And you're listening to All Things Considered here on Vermont Public. It's 5:18. Coming up in local news, a New Hampshire man was blocked from appearing on the state's November ballot as an independent candidate for U.S. Senate. And the Vermont Lake Monsters pulled off a come-from-behind win last night to punch their ticket to the Futures League Championship Series, which starts tonight. That's all ahead at 5:32. 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
2: From the Fairbanks Museum in St. Johnsbury, this is the Eye on the Sky weather update. Tonight, a high-pressure system will fully move in, bringing an end to any showers or spotty storms in the southwest. Skies will clear out, creating the conditions for valley fog. Some locations could see locally dense fog as well. Temperatures will be on the cooler side, dropping into the 50s, with even a few 40s not out of the question for the cold spots. Then tomorrow, we're in store for another pleasant summer day. Now for the forecast details. Tonight, skies clearing with some valley fog, lows mainly in the 50s. On Saturday, mostly sunny skies with highs from the 70s to nearing 80. And then for Saturday night, mostly clear with some fog, lows mainly in the 50s. I'm meteorologist Megan Duncan with an eye on the sky.
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0: You're listening to All Things Considered from NPR News. I'm Emily Fang.
4: And I'm Rob Schmitz. The war with Iran is causing problems with traffic in another waterway far from the Middle East. With the Strait of Hormuz effectively closed, pressure on the Panama Canal has increased. And combined with lower water levels, transit prices through the canal are soaring. According to new reporting from the Financial Times, some companies are having to cough up more than $1 million for each trip through the canal. That's more than 16 times what it cost a year ago. Jamie Smith is the U.S. Energy Editor for the Financial Times and joins me now. Hey, Jamie.
5: Hi, Rob.
4: So $1 million to cross the Panama Canal? How is the war in Iran impacting the Panama Canal, which is on the other side of the planet in Central America?
5: Well, that was actually only the smaller sized ships, this average of $1.1 million that came out last week for a transit. Actually, the larger ships were seeing, you know, an even larger amount of money. One of the big tankers that carries liquefied petroleum gas today reportedly paid $4.6 million just to go through on one of these auction slots. And they're like priority slots. So it's really a staggering sum which they're now having to pay to get through the canal.
4: What do these new costs to cross the Panama Canal mean for the global economy?
5: You know, who's going to pay this?
4: Oil companies, apparently.
5: It's going to be the shipping companies to start with. But ultimately, you know, it feeds through the economy and it means higher prices for consumers, which will push up inflation.
4: Okay.
5: So the shipping companies are already passing on these extra costs of the transit. So, for example, MSC Shipping Line, it just announced it's going to introduce a new surcharge from next month of $376 for a 45-foot container. So that cost will ultimately, you know, fall on large multinational retailers. Think of Walmart or Amazon, who are importing products to the US from Asia. And it'll also fall on trading companies who are shipping products out of the US to Asia, you know, things like grains or soybeans. Also, these LNG gases like propane and butane. So it's really going to feed all the way through the economy. And one of the interesting things about the Panama Canal is, of course, you know, about three quarters of the cargo passing through the canal either originates or is destined for the United States. So it's the American consumer who will ultimately pay.
4: There is a weather element involved in all of this, too, with El Nino. I understand this weather event means less water in the canal. Explain that for us.
5: That's right. So whenever you get a threat of an El Nino, you know, this causes hotter and drier conditions in Panama. Hmm. And the canal requires a man-made lake to feed the water into the canal to help the ships actually move through the sort of intricate system of locks. It needs a lot of water. Now, that lake called Gatun Lake is that the water levels are falling. And with weather services predicting a very severe El Nino later this year, the authorities that run the canal have actually implemented a series of restrictions governing how low vessels can sit in the water. And it's called a ship's draft. So they've implemented these measures to try and conserve water. And that means that the amount of cargo that ships can actually carry through the canal is falling. And they've also flagged that it might mean that the amount of transit through the canal will fall as well later this year. And that's really pushing up the prices quite a lot.
4: And very quickly, Jamie, we've got about 20 seconds left. Any solution on the horizon, or do you have to wait for the weather to cool and the war to end here?
5: You know, the authorities are trying two solutions. One of them is building a huge pipeline to carry gas so the tankers would arrive at one end of the canal and they'd offload the gas and move it through the canal. A different tanker would pick it up. They're also looking at water management issues, but that's going to take years. It's early 2030s before that. Until then, shippers will have to look at alternative routes.
4: That is Jamie Smith, U.S. Energy Editor at the Financial Times. Thanks, Jamie.
5: Thank you.
0: Millions of drivers across the country are encountering automated speed cameras for the first time, or they will soon. Safety advocates say there's clear evidence that these cameras work, but there's also a growing backlash from drivers, as NPR's Joel Rose reports.
6: If you've been driving around South Florida lately, you might have seen these speed cameras, like this one in Broward County, north of Miami. It's like a metal box on the top of a tall silver pole. Cameras like this have been springing up in school zones all over Florida, and some drivers have a lot to say about that. Drivers like Carlos Acosta.
7: I think it's a money grab. That's what irks me the most. It's all about making money.
6: Acosta lives in a suburb of Miami. He's retired after working in the sheriff's office in Miami-Dade County for 27 years. This spring, Acosta says he got two speed camera tickets in school zones near his house during the middle of the day when the kids were inside the school building.
7: I'm all for protecting the kids coming and going from school, but my particular ones were in between these times. So they're basically giving you a citation for going over the regular speed limit. That's where you get popped.
6: Florida recently joined the growing list of states that allow speed cameras. So have California, Hawaii, Michigan, and Minnesota. They're now legal in more than two dozen states. Each takes a different approach in terms of where the cameras are located and where the money goes. In general, safety advocates say these cameras are working and saving lives by forcing drivers to slow down. But some drivers are pushing back. Ted Hollander is a lawyer at the Ticket Clinic, a law firm that's fighting camera tickets in Florida.
8: We don't really think it's truly about safety, because if it was, it would only be during the times when the kids are around, not when they are in school. And we feel like it's an illegal tax, and we want to do what we can to protect people.
6: But safety advocates argue it's the speed cameras that are protecting people by changing drivers' behavior. Raul Avalar is with the Insurance Institute for Highway Safety, a nonprofit research organization funded by the auto insurance industry.
9: The whole point of the cameras is reducing the speeds, which leads to crashes at lower speeds when they happen, so there's fewer people dying.
6: Avalar points to multiple studies in the U.S. that show cameras can cut speeding by 70% or more, and one study in Maryland that found speed cameras reduced the likelihood of serious injury by 39%. Still, some lawmakers are sensitive to the complaint that these cameras are just a new way for cities to raise revenue.
10: We have so many safeguards built into this to make sure that it is purely a traffic calming and speed reduction effort and not a money grab.
6: Laura Friedman represents parts of the Los Angeles area in Congress. Before that, she wrote California's speed camera law when she was a member of the state assembly. The first speed cameras in the state came online last year in San Francisco, followed by Oakland earlier this year. But the big test of the state's law is looming over the next few months. That's when speed cameras are set to be activated in Los Angeles, a city that has long been defined by its love of cars, especially fast ones. Like the cars in this street racing scene from The Fast and the Furious.
11: That railroad crossing up there is exactly a quarter mile away from here. On green, I'm going for it.
6: Still, Friedman says many of her constituents welcome the speed cameras.
10: When people come forward and they say, I've been scared to cross the street in this area, or we have had street racing constantly all night long, seeing them have a chance now to do something about it, that's been incredibly satisfying.
6: Friedman says the cameras will make it a little bit harder to speed in Southern California. And to her, that's a good thing. Joel Rose, NPR News.
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1: 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You're listening to All Things Considered on Vermont Public. I'm Bobby Lussier. So glad to be with you. Coming up from NPR, amidst the war, some Iranians have escaped to Turkey, sometimes for just a short break, which one man compares to a drug.
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15: Live from NPR News in Culver City, California, I'm Dwayne Brown. The latest report from the CDC shows another summer surge of COVID-19 is underway in the U.S. NPR's Rob Stein has the latest.
16: COVID cases are increasing again nationwide, with the most activity in the South and West, but also inching up in the Northeast and Midwest. The good news is that the levels of virus are still very low, and so far, this year's wave seems to be continuing the trend of getting milder each summer, sending fewer people to the hospital and causing fewer deaths. But the virus is expected to continue increasing for weeks, so health experts are advising people to consider masking up if they're in crowded places like airports, and to get one of the updated vaccines when they become available in the fall. Rob Stein, NPR News.
15: Well, retail spending, a key economic measure of the economy, declined in July for the first time in several months. The Commerce Department says consumer spending dropped more than 0.5% compared to June. Here's NPR's Alina Selyuk.
17: In July, compared to June, people spent a bit less on autos and auto parts, on electronics, and at gas stations, as gas prices had dipped a bit. But the big reason why retail sales fell in July compared to June seems to do with Prime Day. It's a big sales event that was previously in July, but this year was moved to June. And so online sales fell 2.2% month to month. Now, comparing the spending to last year, sales grew almost across the board, with people buying more clothes and gardening supplies. Spending at restaurants and bars was up 5%, and higher gas prices had people spending more at gas stations by 16% from a year ago. Alina Selyuk, NPR News.
15: That latest report on consumer spending sent stocks down across the board. The Dow lost 107 points. This is NPR.
1: And from Vermont Public's newsroom, I'm Bobby Lussier. The Vermont Lake Monsters' quest for a league championship starts in about an hour at Centennial Field in Burlington. The Lake Monsters are hosting Game 1 of the best-of-3 Futures League Championship Series against the New Britain Bees tonight. The Lake Monsters advanced to the finals after a stunning comeback in the semifinal round of the playoffs. The team was trailing by 3 runs with 2 outs in the bottom of the 9th. In last night's 3rd and decisive game in the series, they strung together 3 hits to score 4 runs for the walk-off win. And a New Hampshire man was blocked from appearing on the state's November ballot as an independent candidate for U.S. Senate. But as NHPR's Todd Bookman reports, a federal magistrate is now siding with him.
18: Aaron Day is a libertarian activist who's seeking to run as an independent for the Senate this year. When he tried to submit his formal candidacy in June, the New Hampshire Secretary of State's office rejected him because he hadn't yet registered to vote in Nashua, where he recently moved to from Bedford. Day filed an emergency lawsuit contending the U.S. Constitution lays out the specific requirements to serve in the Senate, and being registered to vote months in advance of the election is not one of them. State officials argued that the rules were in place to limit political gamesmanship in New Hampshire. A federal magistrate on Thursday sided with Day, writing that he met all the qualifications to run for the office and that the state's denials were not constitutionally sound. The Secretary of State has 7 days to appeal before a federal judge will formally sign off on the ruling. For the New England News Collaborative, I'm Todd Bookman.
1: That's the latest news and headlines from Vermont Public. Turning to the Eye on the Sky forecast, tonight, skies clearing with some valley fog developing overnight, lows in the 50s and even some in the 40s in the cooler mountain valleys. And then tomorrow, morning fog burning off to mostly sunny skies. Highs from the mid to upper 70s, nearing 80 in the warmest valleys. 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
2: I'm Mary Engish. It's time for All Things Gardening Indeed. And here with me in the studio is Charlie Nardozzi. Hi, Charlie.
3: Hi, Mary.
2: Quick story for you, Charlie. My folks married for 72 years. When they got married in 1949, my mom's wedding flowers were gladiolus, cut from her parents' backyard. So when they were married, my dad planted gladiolus that bloomed around this time each year in August. And for their anniversary each year, he would cut those gladiolus from the backyard and present them to her as an anniversary gift, as a reminder of their wedding together. So I love thinking about that story. And I love cut flowers from the backyard. When's the best time to do that? And how do we really take advantage of all those beautiful flowers in our backyard?
3: Oh, I love that story. So romantic.
2: I know.
3: Wow. So cut flowers. There's tons of cut flowers out there. And so often we spend so much time in the garden working and hoeing and weeding and watering and whatever we're doing out there. We don't take the time to enjoy it. And so this is one of the ways to do that. And there's lots of flowers that you can bring in to cut. But I wanted to just highlight certain ones that we have out there. Certainly you can start, even if you don't have a garden, with wildflowers.
2: Right.
3: Queen Anne's lace and goldenrod is blooming. Asters are coming along. You can go out there in some abandoned fields, of course, get permission if you're going to do that, and harvest some of those flowers and use those. But as far as ones you're going to grow, lots of annuals are great. And if you're just starting out, things like zinnias and sunflowers are really easy to grow. But you can also do cosmos and snapdragons and coneflowers and celosia, a whole bunch of things. And perennials that you might have in your garden already, often don't think of them as something you'll cut and bring inside. But echinacea is a really good one. Tall garden phlox, rudbeckias, and even those peonies earlier in the season with delphiniums, etc., and yarrow. They're all really nice flowers to grow. So when you're deciding when to cut the flowers, you have to kind of look at the flower and see what kind of flower it is. If it's an individual flower, like a sunflower, a cosmos, you want to cut it just as it's opening up. Do it in the morning. You always want to cut in the morning when the plant is really hydrated. If you have plants that have a whole stalk of flowers, like a delphinium or a gladiolus that you were mentioning, for the delphinium, when you have the bottom third of the flowers open, then you can cut it and it will continue to open. For the gladiolus, you only need one or two flowers in the bottom to open, and it'll continue opening up indoors. So knowing which kind of flower you have is really kind of important. When you're cutting them in the morning, cut them at a 45-degree angle. Cut the stems longer than you think you need, because it's always easier to cut it shorter than to try to add a stem on. Strip the lower leaves out, put them immediately into a pail of water after you cut them from the garden, bring the pail inside, and when you're ready to arrange them, recut them, put them in a vase, and fill the vase, of course, with some room temperature water, with some of those floral food that you can get.
2: Right.
3: And every 2 or 3 days, you want to change the water. Recut the stems, put them in with fresh water. You do that 2 or 3 times, you'll have these fresh cut flowers for a good week indoors, and you'll be loving your garden inside as well as much as you love it outside.
2: Oh, I love that. This question came in to us from Martha. And Martha writes, my sun peach cherry tomato, potted on my sunny deck with plenty of water, it's dying from the bottom up. Leaves are turning yellow and then brown. I can find nothing to indicate what might be causing this. I'm hoping you might have some ideas and maybe a solution or two to try and save it.
3: Well, Martha, I think the clue might be plenty of water. You might have been overwatering it. Overwatering is that caused the roots to die off. And then when those roots die off, usually the bottom leaves start dying off first. So I would say, depending on the size of the plant, by now it's probably pretty big, but just cut back on your watering, maybe add a little more soil in there to loosen it up a little bit, see if you can get those new roots to grow, and hopefully it'll bounce back for you.
2: This next one is from Kara in Colchester. Kara writes, I live in Mallets Bay. We have a Rose of Sharon that we planted in our backyard berm 10 years ago. This summer, only half of it's coming back, and it didn't start showing any leaves until just recently, weeks after normally beginning to show life. Kara writes, we'll cut the dead limbs, but do you have any other suggestions on how to prevent the tree from dying off, especially before next spring?
3: Yeah, so it was a kind of a tough winter for a lot of plants, and Rosa Sharon is a little bit of a borderline plant in our region, so I'm not surprised some of it died off. The good thing, though, is that it's an aggressive plant, and it will grow up. Cut off all the dead stuff now, wait until late winter, early spring next year, and cut it back. Give it a good haircut back. Cut it back to some main stems. Try to rejuvenate it. Maybe give it a little fertilizer in the spring, some compost on it. Keep it well watered if it's a dry spring, and it should bounce back and look beautiful next year.
2: Great. 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Thanks, Charlie.
3: You're welcome, Mary, and I'll be seeing you in the garden.
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4: 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I'm Rob Schmitz.
5: And I'm Elsa Chang. There are a lot of gender disparities in Hollywood, but maybe one that doesn't get enough attention is how many buddy comedies involve men acting like idiots, but hardly any get to involve women acting like idiots. You know what I mean? Well, writer and director Dylan Meyer has set out to level that playing field with her new movie, The Wrong Girls, starring her wife, Kristen Stewart, and Alia Shawkat as Frankie and Molly, two bumbling, messy, barely employed roommates who smoke a whole lot of weed.
6: Dude.
7: Oh, hell.
6: I think I just did that.
7: Oh.
6: I thought it with my brain, and then I did it with my eyes.
8: You totally did, dude. It was tight.
6: Oh, my God, I'm a witch. I don't think you're a witch, but if you were, that would be metal as
8: Oh, but it's kind of scary, because what if I curse this by accident?
6: You should think, I wish Oasis would get back together.
8: Oasis is back together, dude.
5: Somehow, Frankie and Molly end up with some very valuable hallucinogens that give them telepathic powers, but then Danish villains start chasing them down. I mean, stay with me. I know it's weird. It's hilarious. And Dylan Meyer told me it is all based on a real-life friendship that began years ago in the tiny L.A. apartment she once shared with her current producing partner, Maggie McLean.
9: I met Maggie because we had deadbeat punk friend crossover. And I barely knew her, but I knew I needed to live with her. And if you ever meet Maggie, you will completely understand that that's not a crazy way to feel. Like, I think a lot of people probably feel that way when they meet her. But I drove to Berkeley where she was living and said, I know you don't know me very well, but I think we're supposed to live together. And she was like, I'm kind of happy here. And I went, okay, we'll see about that. And then I set her up with someone so that she would fall in love and move back down to Los Angeles and move in with
5: me.
9: And
5: my God.
9: If you know me at all, I'm such a born quitter. It was like such uncharacteristic follow through on my part,
5: yeah.
9: But that's how strong my gut instinct was. And then we lived together for about 5 years and we nearly burned our house down every single day.
5: By what? Like leaving the stove on or?
9: Yeah, like anything like that. Just pure unmitigated accidents all the time.
5: Oh, goodness.
9: And then one day we kind of grew up and Maggie fell in love with real life Josh and moved out of my house. And that was
5: Whoa.
9: An enormous trauma, even though I love Josh. It wasn't, you know, as in the movie, it wasn't about Josh.
5: Right.
9: And then I forced her to start a company with me. And now we do that together.
5: I just want to talk about how much I loved the way Frankie and Molly in this movie talk to each other, like the way they root each other on. They deeply understand each other's quirks. They affirm each other, even as the other person might be making some questionable choice.
9: Mm-hmm.
5: How would you describe why friendship between women is so special and unique and intimate and important, I think, for survival and growth?
9: Yes, I definitely think that women do a lot of communicating and they're also emotionally intuitive or available. Like, I've always wondered about male friendships because it sort of seems like they're connected by stuff and like common interests versus like the whole activity being chatting and
5: right.
9: like finding out how each other are.
5: Sharing feelings. Yeah.
9: But I think that there's a lot of I guess, caretaking that goes on in a lot of different setups. And I think there's a beautiful back and forth that happens in female friendships where you are working through things, you are challenging each other, you are supporting each other when times are not what you want them to be. And I think, you know, just these sort of champions who aren't on payroll of any kind other than choosing to be there, I think that's profound. I think that's something really special. And especially like as you get older, I think we've really covered sort of codependent adolescent friendships and what those are about. But I haven't seen a lot of film or television really getting underneath like the support network that is adult friendships later in life.
5: I absolutely agree. It's so recognizable, the richness of female friendship. It's something that I immediately locked into when I started watching your movie. And I feel like so many women, as you point out, can relate to that very special bond. That said, I found myself laughing so hard in this movie. What do you think is so pleasurable about watching women behave like idiots? Because it was hilarious.
9: I think we haven't been allowed to do it very much. So there's a part of it that's just the sense of being an underserved community that is finally getting a taste of something that has really been kept off limits.
5: My inner idiot felt so seen.
9: Yeah, I know. I felt the same way. I think that's what motivated me to write this movie in the first place, was that I was like, gosh, I've been watching Seth Rogen and his friends be idiots in movies for many years, and I'm also an idiot. And my friends are idiots. And I think even with feminism's best intentions for us, and especially in the last 10 years, we got really sensitive to wanting to be taken seriously. But at the same time, there's something dehumanizing about not being given permission to be an idiot in the same way that men are.

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3: This opinion gives Democrats a window into how the administration is preparing on their side for a change of control in Congress.
4: We look at how the Trump administration is taking more steps to shield itself from scrutiny just months before the midterms.
0: For Friday, August 14th, this is All Things Considered from NPR News. I'm Rob Schmitz.
4: And I'm Emily Fang. This hour on the show, why people are retiring later and whether a mandatory retirement age would be fair.
5: When older people are hoarding their positions and refusing to retire, they're inhibiting other people from getting what they have acquired.
0: Plus, a court has rolled back some restrictions on firearms purchases. Now gun rights groups are asking for other restrictions to be nullified as well.
6: This is truly one of the greatest Second Amendment victories in the last 100 years.
4: First News.
7: Live from NPR News in Washington, I'm Ryland Barton. Luigi Mangione is expected to spend decades behind bars after pleading guilty today to federal stalking charges linked to the death of insurance executive Brian Thompson. The big question

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1: This final note on the way out today, I know I keep harping on this, but I really, really, really don't want people to be surprised when inflation comes in next month above expectations. We've talked about oil a bunch, but it has been, crude oil that is, relatively stable for a good solid couple of weeks now. We've talked about crack spreads as well, what happens to prices when refineries, which is where the real bottleneck is, get their hands on crude oil. Well, all of that's a long way of saying do not sleep on diesel. $5.42 a gallon today. That's up a dime from a week ago, up 60 cents from a month ago. And oh, by the way, the Strait of Hormuz is still closed. Our theme music was composed by BJ Lederman. Marketplace's executive producer is Nancy Fargali. Joanne Griffith is the chief content officer. Neil Scarborough is the vice president and general manager. And I'm Kai Rizdahl. Have yourselves a great weekend, everybody. We will see you back here on Monday, all right? This is APN.
2: It's a minute before 7 o'clock. An Eye on the Sky weather update is coming to you in just a moment. And then it's Vermont This Week here on Vermont Public, followed by The Daily, and then Friday Night Jazz at 8 o'clock. If you're looking for something to do this weekend, check out Vermont Public's Community Events Calendar, your source for all the happenings and goings-on in our region. 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
6: From the Fairbanks Museum in St. Johnsbury, this is the Eye on the Sky weather update. Tonight, a high-pressure system will fully move in, bringing an end to any showers or spotty storms in the southwest. Skies will clear out, creating the conditions for valley fog. Some locations could see locally dense fog as well. Temperatures will be on the cooler side, dropping into the 50s, with even a few 40s not out of the question for the cold spots. Then tomorrow, we're in store for another pleasant summer day. Now for the forecast details. Tonight, skies clearing with some valley fog, lows mainly in the 50s. On Saturday, mostly sunny skies with highs from the 70s to nearing 80. And then for Saturday night, mostly clear with some fog, lows mainly in the 50s. I'm meteorologist Megan Duncan with an Eye on the Sky.
7: Live from NPR News in Washington, I'm Ryland Barton. President Trump is downplaying concerns about the USS Abraham Lincoln's extended deployment in the Middle East. He refuted reports of mental health struggles among sailors and supply issues, saying the more than 260-day deployment is, quote, not nearly long enough. The Lincoln supports the U.S. war against Iran, and Democratic lawmakers are pressing the Pentagon for accountability over conditions aboard the carrier. Defense Secretary Pete Hegseth earlier this week said the conditions are completely misrepresented. The Pacific-based USS George Washington is expected to replace the Lincoln soon. The United Arab Emirates is blaming Iran for firing drones at two tankers operated by a state-owned oil company in the Strait of Hormuz. The attacks caused no casualties but highlighted the dangers in this critical waterway. Meanwhile, President Trump continues to say the U.S. has total control over the strait.
8: Pretty soon I'll be declaring the Hormuz Strait a territory of the United States.
7: As talk

0: Talks mediated by the Middle East by Middle Eastern countries to end the war have stalled. The administration has been expanding its outreach to other nations. The foreign ministers of Austria and Greece both held calls with Iran's foreign minister, but the State Department says the U.S. made no direct asks on Iran. The homicide rate in the U.S. dropped to the lowest it's been in 75 years, according to new crime statistics released by the FBI. Overall, violent crime also dropped 9.3% last year. President Trump claimed credit for the decreases during a visit to the New York Police Academy today. Criminal justice experts say they think the crime rate drops have marked a return to the norm in the wake of higher rates during the COVID pandemic. In Nevada, a state judge has thrown out a long-running case against six so-called fake electors stemming from the 2020 presidential election. NPR's Hansi Lo Wong reports.
1: The Nevada judge ruled the state attorney general's office did not present enough evidence that six Nevadans, including the chair of the state's Republican Party, intended to deceive government officials when they offered them a certificate that claimed President Trump had won Nevada's electoral votes in 2020. The judge sided with the six Nevada Republicans' argument that they were trying to preserve their rights to challenge official election results. The Office of Nevada's Democratic State Attorney General plans to appeal this latest failed attempt to prosecute electors in swing states who tried to reverse Trump's loss to former President Joe Biden 6 years ago. Similar cases in Arizona, Michigan, and Georgia have also been dismissed. Last year, Trump pardoned these Republican electors for federal crimes related to their 2020 scheme, but they are still liable for any state crimes. Hansi Lo Wong, NPR News.
0: Reddit will join the S&P 500 next week, giving the online forum a boost in prestige and investments. The move comes weeks after Reddit posted strong financial results, including its highest ever quarterly revenue. The company has posted profits almost every quarter since it went public in 2024. Major U.S. stock indexes edged back from their all-time highs today following the latest economic report to come in surprisingly weak. This is NPR. Forecasters say tropical storm Lala has formed in the Pacific Ocean and a hurricane warning has been issued for the Big Island of Hawaii. The National Hurricane Center says the storm could become a hurricane and bring rain, high winds, and dangerous surf to the Hawaiian Islands starting late today. A new generation of small nuclear reactors could come online in the next few years. Companies successfully turned on four reactors this summer, but public opinion remains split. Hannah Merzbach of the Mountain West News Bureau reports.
2: A March Gallup poll shows 53% of Americans oppose having a local nuclear plant. Vicky O'Hara is not among them. She owns a bar in Atomic City outside of Idaho National Lab, the center of U.S. nuclear research.
3: I live 10 miles away, and I'm fine. I'm not glowing in the dark. You know, there's nothing to be scared of.
2: But nuclear safety experts are worried the Trump administration's fast-tracking of permits could lead to mistakes. The administration sees nuclear power as one way to meet rising energy demand. While many Americans don't want a plant in their backyard, polling also shows growing support for the U.S. emphasizing nuclear power more broadly. For NPR News, I'm Hannah Merzbach in Jackson, Wyoming.
0: Ash from Sicily's volcanic Mount Etna has forced the closure of the island's largest airport for the fifth consecutive day. Ash poses a significant risk to aircraft, potentially stalling engines. Hundreds of vacationers are stranded there during the biggest travel week of the year. The closure has led to rerouted flights, increased taxi fares, and higher car rental prices. I'm Ryland Barton, and you're listening to NPR News from Washington.
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5: Amanda Janu, a political outsider whose progressive platform captured the imagination of primary voters, is Vermont's Democratic nominee for governor.
6: As an economist, I know that money is power. But as a Vermonter, I know that money is not the only kind of power. Knowledge is power, trust is power, democracy is power, and community is power. And you should never underestimate the power of a group of Vermonters who decide to do something together.
5: Plus, former Lieutenant Governor Molly Gray gets the chance to ask voters for her old job back and a closer look at second home taxes. All that and more ahead on Vermont This Week.
7: From the Vermont Public Studio in Winooski, this is Vermont This Week. 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Here's moderator Mitch Wertlieb.
5: Hi, I'm Mitch Wertlieb. It's Friday, August 14th. And with us on the panel today, we have Lola Dufour from Vermont Public, Kevin McCallum from 7 Days, and Carly Berlin from Vermont Public. Thank you all so much for being here. This is the time of year when those of us who are into politics and love watching the horse races and stuff can really get excited, because now we've moved on from the primary in Vermont. We know who's going to be challenging for the governorship now. And I have to ask right out of the gate, you guys, I mean, Amanda Genoux, we said she is a political newcomer. She kind of, I think, upset Ali Richards, who was also running to become the Democratic primary governor nominee. Is this an upset in your mind? If so, how big an upset? Kevin, let's start with you.
8: Sure. I mean, this is someone who was a political unknown in the state as of March. No one knew who this was. And frankly, people that I knew were referring to her as Amanda Jehu. I mean, they really didn't know her name and they didn't understand where she was coming from. And she very quickly got momentum and got the fundraising that was able to put her in a position that was surprising to many people. She was outspent, essentially 2-1, if you add up some of the PAC money that was spent by Ali Richards. And so, yeah, I think starting from that place and beating an opponent who was much better financed, it definitely qualifies as a win.
5: This is a question more, Lola Dufour, of what Amanda Genoux did right or what Ali Richards perhaps did wrong, do you think?
9: I think both. I think, sure, this was an upset. I think Ali Richards was a weaker candidate than the establishment considered her to be. And that's just because even if you do impressive things in Montpelier, if you've never held statewide office, the voters don't know who you are, right? Mm-hmm. So she also had no name recognition statewide, right? People in Montpelier knew who Ali Richards was and had no idea who Amanda Genoux was. But basically, for the average person out there, they were kind of equivalent in terms of being an unknown. But I also think, yes, it is also about what Amanda Genoux did right. I think she's clearly a really gifted retail politician. I think you often have an edge if you are the more ideologically committed candidate in a primary, right? I think that's generally the case, but particularly in this moment, right? And so she was able to position herself as the change candidate and kind of plug into this hunger for change that we are seeing in the Democratic primary electorate nationwide, right? And so I think those two things really propelled her to a narrow but victory.
5: I'm really curious about that phrase, retail politician. What do you mean by that when you speak about Amanda Genoux?
9: Yeah, so I thought Amanda Genoux would win because she was, you know, putting herself forward as this change candidate. But I went to her election night party, and I was really struck by what I heard from the folks that had come out. Number one, like, I didn't really recognize people, right?
5: Yeah.
9: And so it was not the usual power brokers. It was not the usual suspects that you see at election night parties. I was like, this is someone who has actually built, like, a new power base. But the people who I talked to spoke about how, you know, she went to their towns and she asked them, what's going right? What do you think we should be doing? And really listened to them. I heard multiple voters tell me, not only did she listen to me, but she was writing down my answers in a little notebook. And I think the most effective politicians kind of connect with voters on a personal level, mm-hmm. right? And she has clearly demonstrated that she is able to do that. And I think that's rare. And so I think, you know, charisma is, I think, a huge part of what's led her to have the success that she has had so far in the primary.
8: Yeah, and I also think that it's interesting that I don't know that Ali did a very good job of pointing out some of the holes in Amanda's policies and ideas, right? Early on, they made a commitment that they would not go negative, that they would run a positive, supportive campaign of one another. They'd be collegial. And I think that was probably the right move, right? Voters didn't really want to see two Democratic women attacking each other in this primary, right? So they said, okay, we'll just run a positive campaign. But I think maybe Ali ran too positive a campaign, right? She did not take the time to say things about Amanda's ideas that were flawed. And there's a lot of them. There's a lot of questions about how she's going to implement a lot of the progressive ideas that she's articulated. And I think if Ali had done a better job of going on the attack, essentially, of explaining why she felt that some of Amanda's policies were you know, flawed or overly optimistic or lacked detail or are unaffordable, I think voters might have taken a closer look at Amanda and had some of those questions themselves.
10: Well, some of those questions then, do you think those are going to come up in the general now as she goes up against Phil Scott?
8: Absolutely. No, I mean, that's going to be job number one of the press and of Phil Scott's team of raising questions about the things that Amanda says she wants to do and pointing out that there are ideas, but they're not plans, right? And there's no money, essentially, or extremely difficult to get the money to do the things that she's talked about. And Lola knows these things super well.
9: Well, so I think we can pretty safely predict that what Phil Scott is going to do is try and raise a whole bunch of questions about her plans, right? Because she's been specific about her promises, right? She's been like, this is who I'm going to tax and this is what I'm going to do with it. And so I think he and the media will also ask a lot of questions about sort of whether those two things, right, like what I want to do and who I'm going to tax, whether or not those numbers actually mesh. And Carly has also done some really good reporting about the second home tax question, which has been floated by basically every major Democrat so far in this election. We'll talk about that, I think, a little bit later. And then I think what Amanda Janu will do, right, and what the media will do will be try and examine his record, right, on all of these things that have been festering in the state, including probably the biggest thing will be healthcare, right? Yeah. So she's proposing universal primary care. She's going to face a lot of questions about, like, her financing system. And then I think he's also going to face a lot of questions about the fact that he's been governor for 10 years and by any objective measure and his own admission, we're in a really bad place when it comes to housing and healthcare affordability.
11: We also heard day after the election, high-level Vermont Republicans saying, this is a relief. We think Janu is an easier candidate to beat than Richards, right? And I think, you know, part of that, to what Kevin was saying earlier, is, you know, Janu really differentiated herself more from Phil Scott than Ali Richards did as a more centrist candidate. Mm-hmm. And I think that's going to play into the dynamics we see in the general and what gets lodged from both sides, too.
10: Go ahead, Laura.
9: I was about to say, I think the Republicans probably are kind of explicitly doing cartwheels. They're like, this is great. She'll be easier to beat. You know, we can paint Democrats as out of touch just, you know, totally disconnected from what everyday Vermonters think we should be doing here. But particularly the progressive wing of the Democratic Party wants to press this argument, right? Wants to say, actually, we think that what is considered electable is changing, right? And that people want outside the box thinking and want to propose these big ideas. And I think, you know, to me, both scenarios are totally plausible. One where, like, Scott dispenses with her, much like he did his, I mean, I think he won't do quite as well as he did against his last two opponents, say. Mm-hmm. But, like, it's super easy and, you know, she doesn't put a dent in him. I also see a scenario where she does a lot better than expected. And that's because she has been able to build, like, real excitement around her campaign and her ideas. And so I don't necessarily think that she would be easier to beat than Ali Richards, because Ali Richards was never able to generate sort of momentum.
8: But what momentum Ali did generate, she has said she's going to pledge that to help Amanda get elected very clearly. And people say that all the time, right, after a primary, that they're going to be unified and they're going to together. But you really got the sense from Richards that she's going to do everything she can and urge her supporters to really rally and get behind Amanda. So I think you're absolutely right, Lola, that I don't think it's going to be a blowout. I think Amanda's going to do very well, and she's going to give Phil Scott a challenge that he hasn't had in a long time.
10: Well, I want to follow up on that a little bit, because we have talked so many times on this program about Phil Scott's phenomenal popularity numbers. I mean, he really has enjoyed some of the most support of any governor in the country at one time, I think being called the most popular. My question is, though, I think they did, and I'm just speculating here, but I do think Scott's camp expected Ali Richards to win this primary. Is there any sense that any of you get that maybe they are a little nervous to what Lola was saying, that Amanda Janu did win this primary, and maybe they're thinking, uh-oh, maybe there is, especially in the state of Vermont, this, you know, groundswell now behind candidates who are all in on change, that maybe Scott is more vulnerable than he's been in the past?
8: I think the poll numbers show that he is more vulnerable than he has been in the past. But I think, like what Lola was saying, that the election of Amanda Janu gives them some comfort that that vulnerability is not necessarily something she's going to be able to fully exploit.
10: So the Democrats that have supported Scott in the past will still do so, you think? He's gotten a lot of support from, you know, Democrats here in the state of Vermont.
8: Well, remember, Amanda Janu's political platform has a lot of tax increases in it. And there's a lot of wealthy or well-off or moderate income Democrats who are not super excited about seeing their taxes raised, even if it's meant to go to all these laudable, you know, healthcare or childcare or school initiatives, right? So yeah, there's going to be a significant number of conservative and moderate Democrats who are doing well, okay themselves, and don't see the need to upend the system, and you know, we'll probably still continue to support Phil Scott.
10: All right, well, we'll certainly find out. Another race that was kind of fascinating because of the way it turned out was the race for lieutenant governor in the state of Vermont. Molly Gray won easily in this one. Are we shocked at all about that one? Lola, let me start with you.
9: No, not surprised. I mean, I guess a little bit surprised by her margin of victory because her opponent, one who came in second, Ryan McLaren, had a ton of money behind him and a sitting U.S. senator, you know, appearing on television ads saying, this is the guy you want to elect to the lieutenant governor's office. But, you know, she came in with a huge name recognition advantage. It's really hard to overcome that, especially because he was never able to really create to distinguish himself, right? Mm-hmm. To explain, like, this is why I would be so different from Molly Gray. And they're both, you know, they supported the same, much of the same policies, right? They had their little pet policy differences, but nothing major. And they're both kind of fundamentally, you know, pretty insidery, right? He worked for Peter Welch for a decade. And so it was not surprising that she won.
10: 60%, though, of the vote, to Mariah McLaren, 27%. I mean, that's not just a win, that's kind of a rout.
9: Yes.
10: Yeah, that was a big one. Is there anything that you see in Molly Gray getting this lieutenant governor's job? You know, she's been in and out of politics, different jobs, as Lola was referring to, that says that she's looking at a more ambitious office down the line.
8: Well, I don't know about that, but I do know that this means that in the general election, right, she's heading into her fight with John Rogers with a good head of steam built up behind her. And I think this means that she's probably, I mean, we saw a poll that shows that she was, I don't forget the number, she was at least 15 points above John Rogers in a general election contest. And so, yeah, she takes that 60%, 61% of the vote from the primary into the general. And I think puts him in a very difficult spot. If she gets that job, if she's lieutenant governor again, well, what does that mean for her future? Well, I think it's bright, right? I mean, she already has had a run for Congress that didn't go her way, but she got the name recognition for that effort. She got dinged for some of the things she did in that election, but she showed that she was a person who could run a campaign like that, and she had big name backers behind it. And I wouldn't imagine that if she becomes lieutenant governor again after a couple of terms, right, she probably would look to either go to the governor's seat or to D.C. I mean, that just makes sense to me.
10: As you say, though, she's got to get past John Rogers first. What do you expect? I mean, John Rogers came out swinging pretty hard right after she won the primary, right? Didn't he have a statement?
8: Yeah. I think he's worried, right? He's only been a lieutenant governor for one term. I don't think he's done a lot of things that have caused Vermonters to be like, oh my God, did you hear what the lieutenant governor said or what he did or an initiative that they are getting behind? So And then, yeah, the hours after her victory, he puts out a statement that says the things that he cares about, right, about, you know, affordability and property rights and various things. And then he tries to tie Molly to the, you know, do-nothing lawmakers in Montpelier, which is funny because John Rogers was a lawmaker for 20 years in Montpelier. He's, you know, been in Montpelier for a long, long time. Admittedly, not on the progressive, not a supporter of progressive causes, but to try to tie Molly Gray to the do nothing lawmakers in Montpelier, I think is odd, but it really shows that he's concerned.
10: We had some other races we could talk about. Gerald Malloy became the Republican nominee for the U.S. House, beating Mark Kirster pretty handily as well. Kevin, I know that you were interviewing Mark Kirster for a while. Why did Gerald Malloy come out on top on this one?
8: Well, I just think Mark Kirster is a fringe candidate, right? He's a logger from Westminster who got into using or helping use these AI-generated videos to attack, you know, Becca Ballant, you know, these just comical videos of, you know, him picking her up in an excavator and dropping her in a dumpster and just kind of wacky things. And Malloy's not a very strong candidate, I don't think, against Ballant either, but this wasn't much of a contest for him.
10: Yeah, we don't think Becca Ballant has much to worry about in this race.
12: Doubt it.
10: Yeah, I would sort of doubt that too. I was really fascinated by the race for Chittenden County State's attorney. Sarah George was reelected. She was facing a pretty strong primary challenge from Graham Cronefeld, who outspent her by quite a bit, I think by $100,000 or so. But it looks like folks in Chittenden County are saying that they want Sarah George to continue her progressive reforms, things like restorative justice, ending cash bail, and things like that. So she will still have to win the general election, of course, but she has won the Democratic primary there. In the legislature, it looks like it's a good time to be a Senate incumbent, right? I mean, they all did rather well there.
8: Yeah, no, there's absolutely. There's no real news to report, essentially, out of the Democratic primaries. All the incumbents in the Senate certainly, kept their seats, and we didn't actually spend a lot of time in the news corps, in the press corps, following those races closely because all the attention was on the lieutenant governor and the governor's race.
10: Yeah, I'll give you a quick update on that. Their reelection bid in the primary, closely watched Chittenden County Central race, saw newcomer Nikhil Goyle, who managed a record-shattering fundraising haul. He won, clinched first place in a three-seat race where incumbent senators Tanya Vahovsky and Martine Gulick also prevailed. So we got a little bit of a update there. You're caught up with that. I wanted to talk about something, that a vote that was taken, and this deals with school closures. In the Washington Central District, the voters greenlit a new process. It shifts decision-making for school closures to the entire district rather than individual schools. And this follows a recent closure votes in Worcester and in Calais. Lola DeFore, what does this mean now for voters? Like, if you have a small school and you wanted that school to close, other districts, though, I mean, other towns can make that decision for that town, right?
9: Yeah, I mean, I think this shows that if you want to close a school, you are not going to be able to have... Usually, you need someone other than that town to vote for it, right? Like, people do not like to close their own schools. However, and I think that this is important to... has been a really interesting and undercovered part of this debate. Some of the folks kind of leading the charge to close Calais Elementary were Calais parents, mm-hmm. right? And I covered education consolidation debates for like 10 years. And what I have noticed now versus then is that there are a growing number of parents who are supportive of consolidation. And I don't know or necessarily think that they're the majority. I think that parents and community members are increasingly divided on this. Mm. And that kind of shows up in things too, like when they poll Phil Scott's favorability numbers, right? The number one thing that people cite about what they don't like about what he's been doing is his handling of education. Mm. But one of the number one things people cite as something that they like that he's been doing is education. His handling of education. Yeah. And so I think that tells you, or it suggests to me, that this is not something that Vermonters are monolithic about and actually like really profoundly disagree about. And that's really interesting.
10: Yeah, and it's
9: obviously going to be incredibly hard to reconcile, right? Because these
10: definitely.
9: Are opposing, completely opposing visions.
10: Yeah, and we're not anywhere near a closure on how the entire education reform system is all going to shake out at this point. It's kind of happening as we're speaking.
9: Yeah, well, I guess if I had to take a wild prediction, I would say that the big historic education reform bill that they passed last year will only ever remain, you know, a big change in law in will probably not actually come to pass.
10: I got a feeling we're going to be talking about that for sure in the future. You had mentioned that we're going to be talking about Carly's recent story on second home taxes. And yeah, I want to get into that, Carly, because this is kind of fascinating. All Democratic governor primary candidates were for this tax on second homes. What is the proposal here? And what do Democrats, including Amanda Janu, think we can get from this?
11: You know, it really depends which of these five candidates you ask, actually, in the governor's and lieutenant governor's race. This was a big theme in the Democratic primary. And there are sort of three main goals here. One is to boost housing supply, right, by getting second homes back into the primary residence market. Two is to lower tax bills for primary residents. And three is to raise revenue for a whole bunch of different kinds of programs, you know, depending on which candidate you ask, you know, building more affordable housing, funding universal primary care, as we've talked about. So the idea here is broad, light on specifics from many of these candidates, Janu included. But this is really, you know, one of these themes that we heard candidates coming back to throughout this primary campaign season as a way to, you know, try to solve a lot of different problems in Vermont at once.
10: Is there any indication of just how much money could be raised? I mean, I know this, it's a difficult question.
11: It's a difficult question on two fronts, right? Because we don't know exactly what this tax base would be. The estimates we have for how many second homes there are vary really wildly if we're talking about census data, about 50,000 homes in Vermont. Tax department data suggests 70,000. That also is dependent on, you know, are we talking about hunting camps, things that wouldn't necessarily be fit for year-round use? You know, just defining what we're talking about is a matter of debate here.
10: Yeah, because when I hear second homes, I think big homes. That's what pops into my mind. That's not necessarily the case. Yeah.
11: And, you know, the second piece here is what's the tax rate? And that is, you know, a decision by the legislature. The legislature sets tax rates. And, you know, as part of education reform talks over the last few years, there's been movement towards creating a basically second home tax classification, you know, piece in our tax law right now.
10: Define it, right.
11: Exactly. Yeah, yeah. Because right now we have, you know, homestead taxes for primary residences and non-homestead for everything else. So you've got rental housing, you've got farms, you've got businesses in that column.
9: Right, right. Now we have no way to tax second homes without taxing everything else that is not a primary residence, right? And so because we have no category, we do not have a second home tax category in our tax code. We don't know how many second homes there are, and we don't know how much money we could actually raise from a second home. From a second home tax. And so what that means is that in the absence of this information, right, people are projecting all of their hopes and dreams on this second home tax, which is wildly popular. The polling on second home taxes shows that Republicans love this, Democrats love this. Everyone loves a tax that they don't think they're going to have to pay, right?
10: That's kind.
9: And also we have this weird relationship with tourism in Vermont where we like both love it, but also we resent the fact that, you know, it sometimes hollows out our communities. And so and this goes back to, you know, what you were talking about before. There are a lot of hopes and dreams pinned on this. And sometimes the numbers that people put out there, including Amanda Janu, you mentioned this in your story, like said, I think we could raise $1 billion off the second home tax. And then, you know, when the media went to her and were like, where did that come from? It's like, well, it's just a rough estimate.
10: Yeah.
9: Very, very rough. And so I think that, I think as folks think about sort of, if we want to do this, I think it's also important to ask for specifics about what we do and do not know before we sort of spend money that could be theoretical.
10: I want to quickly wrap this by asking you, Carly Berlin, about 30 seconds here. What is Governor Phil Scott's view on second home taxes?
11: He's not a fan. You know, he says no new taxes. His vision is let's grow the tax base, have more taxpayers to bring down that primary residence rate for everybody.
10: Well, that's just one topic that's going to be bandied about. We've got about 80 days until the general election, so strap in. And we're, of course, going to keep you updated on all of this. We'll leave it there for this week. Thanks to our panel, Lola Dufour from Vermont Public, Kevin McCallum from 7 Days, and Carly Berlin from Vermont Public, whose reporting is presented in partnership with VT Digger. Thank you so much for watching. I'm Mitch Wortley. We'll see you next Friday for Vermont This Week.

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